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7: My name's Abby Robertson, and this is my story behind the song Sanctuary. I remember exactly where I was when we got the call that my dad was being rushed to the hospital. I was in a storage unit with my mom and her best friend. And as a little kid, I didn't understand what the heck was going on. Nobody knows me. I think it was at least 4 years of him just being like in and out and sick. And it was really hard. I just remember watching my mom like break down and just cry. And there wasn't anything that we could do to make it better. We just had to like wait and really wait for God's timing. I like remember that very, very clearly. So we got to the hotel and my mom was sitting next to the bedside table on the bed, and my mom was flipping in the Bible and randomly flipped to Psalms 150. And my mom immediately was like, lift our hands, like we need to praise God. And I was like, this woman is insane. Like, I don't understand. And she told us what it said. And the craziest thing was that the hotel that we were in was called the Sanctuary. And he was right there with us the whole time.

you can't deny that God doesn't see you when something like that happens. Like, as broken as it was of the situation, like, he met us right there. We started writing with Dave Lubin. The song sat around for a while, probably like 3 years. And I just felt like a tug in my heart, like this has to come out. Like, we have to do something with it. And finally I met Tyrus Morgan and Kevin Mack, and I was like, okay, I have this song, but I think we could rewrite it. I believe that there's something in it that has to be heard. And so we all sat down and rewrote it, and I never would have expected that, like, the season of life that I've been walking through would have been speaking to exactly the situation that I was in, but it's just been really cool to see it evolve. I don't think I ever, like, appreciated my dad growing up. Like, I loved him, but I think just recently, this past year of 2020, like, my dad has just been, like, everything to me. That relationship that I believe got taken when I was a little kid and I needed him the most is, like, strengthened now. I thank God so much for the times I didn't understand, because I look now, being 21, and I'm like, I get it. I understand why I had to walk through that. As much as it hurt, that turned into this beautiful thing that I hope touches so many other people.

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1: 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A lot of the times you're travelling, you know, 5-10 minutes between places. 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

0: Joseph Stalin governed the Soviet Union from the 1920s until his death in 1953, and during that time period, millions of people were slaughtered. As an atheist, Stalin believed in evolution. The schools set up by his government actually taught the concept of atheism to the point that it became dangerous to speak of religious beliefs. One day, while talking with a childhood friend, Stalin made a revealing statement. He said, "You know, they're fooling us. There is no God. I'll lend you a book to read, and it will show you that the world and all living things are quite different from what you imagine, and all this talk about God is sheer nonsense." Questioned about the book, Stalin replied, "Darwin, you must read it." Will we learn from the mistakes of the past, or will we continue to allow Darwin's dangerous theories to infiltrate our culture? There is no chance evolution from amoeba to man. We are created in the image of God. I'm David Reeves. Truly, the heavens declare the glory of God.
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1: In this bulletin, former Liberals defect to One Nation and the Origin Game One team lists have been released. With more, I'm Naomi Millam. Opposition leader Angus Taylor has shrugged off the decision of two senior Liberal figures to abandon the party for a growing One Nation. Senator Pauline Hanson has announced former Liberal Party Senator Holly Hughes and former Vice President Tina McQueen have joined the minor party. Mr. Taylor has told Sky News it's their choice.
2: I love the fact in this country we have democracy and choice. It's a great thing. They are strong Liberal values. Just as people can choose whether or not they want to be citizens of this country, that's their choice.
1: Their defection comes after former Liberal Senator Corey Bernardi and former Nationals Deputy Leader Barnaby Joyce also switched parties. A survey shows 81% of Australians would support more domestic manufacturing in the country. The poll shows nearly two-thirds of all respondents reported buying Australian-made goods always or often. Taiwan has reasserted its independence after US President Donald Trump warned the island against breaking away from China, Reid Butler reports.
3: A spokesperson for the Taiwanese president has said it is self-evident that Taiwan already is a sovereign, independent, democratic country, but added it is committed to maintaining the status quo with China, which is Taiwan neither declares independence or unites with China. It's a delicate balancing act. Donald Trump and his Chinese counterpart spoke extensively about the island during the summit in Beijing. We know China has escalated military drills in recent years and tensions are growing in the region. Trump, he will soon decide whether to approve a $14 billion package of weapons to be sold to Taiwan. The US president has described the deal as a bargaining chip with China.
1: British Christians are outraged that their government is paying welfare benefits to wives in polygamous marriages, even though they're illegal in the UK. The Department for Work and Pensions is paying second, third and fourth wives around $250 each a week. They only apply to marriages legally contracted abroad before the families move to Britain. The Anglican mainstream site writes, at every level, this is wrong. It says those coming to Britain must accept our culture and values and live by the laws of a Christian country. And a banned Pakistani Islamist movement has been accused of involvement in a massive blasphemy business scheme targeting Christians with false blasphemy charges. The group's supporters allegedly pressured courts, intimidated victims and their families, and organised public rallies to influence legal proceedings. To Origin, Queensland coach Billy Slater has released his Game 1 Maroon squad. Lachlan Gray has the details.
4: Debutant Sam Walker has been handed the reins at halfback for the Maroons' Origin defence, with Kalen Ponga beating Reece Walsh in the race for the fullback jersey. Selwyn Cobbo earns a wing recall alongside newcomer Jojo Fifita, with Max Plath the other starting debutant at lock. Robert Toyer and Hamiso Tabuai-Fido reprise their centre pairing, Cam Munster retained at 5'8", and a settled starting pack, with Tino Faasua-Mailawi, Harry Grant, Tom Flegler, Ruben Cotter and Kurt Capewell named. Power off the pine with Lindsay Collins, Pat Carrigan, Gamach Shibasaki and Trent Loyero, and potential debuts also for Britton Nakora and Kuli Finifuiaki.
1: Meantime, Blues coach Laurie Daly has named six new faces in his 20-man squad. James Tedesco has won the fullback race, while Mitchell Moses will partner Nathan Cleary in the halves. That's the latest Vision National News. I'm Naomi Millam.
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0: 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I'm Brett Ryan for Focus on the Family Australia. 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
3: Hey guys, this is Blanca, and this is the story behind my song, Real Love.

This song, if I could sum it up in one word, it would be freedom. Didn't God already die on the cross to take away all this fear, all this bondage that we've placed on ourselves in trying to be good enough? I needed freedom for myself to know that it's not when I have every box checked that I'm good enough, but he says that he formed me and he made me and I'm perfectly made and that he has a purpose for my life. And the freedom that comes from that has been liberating for me to say in everything that I do, every song that I write, every time I step on a stage, every time I'm trying to be a mother to my son, it's not about me trying to be perfect, but it's about me accepting this is who I am, who God's made me, and his love is more than enough. This is

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0: Back to Genesis with Dr. John Morris, Creation Seminar speaker at the Institute for Creation Research. Dr. Morris, any evidence for creation from the solar system?
1: Yes, there are, Chris. In fact, quite a few. One of the ICR physicists, Dr. Russ Humphreys, made a prediction a few years ago before the exploration of Jupiter by satellite. He had developed a theory of the magnetic field of planets in the solar system based on the Bible. And the satellite found the evidence fit his model and not the evolutionary model of long ages. In particular, Europa, one of the moons of Jupiter, has an Earth-like magnetic field, but it's tilted 80 degrees away from the spin axis. This pretty much proves that the magnetic field is not produced by fluid currents in the moon's interior, as is postulated by long-agers for Earth. As a matter of fact, the Earth's dipole magnetic field is decaying so fast, soon it's going to be gone. It couldn't be the result of events millions of years ago, and that's the Back to Genesis truth.
0: Thanks for tuning in to Back to Genesis.
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1: In this bulletin, the Treasurer not surprised by latest polling. Aussies urged to check out cheaper phone plans. And four pilots walk away from a mid-air collision in the US. With the details, I'm Gareth Stafford. The Albanese government says it's not surprised Labor has taken a hit in the latest opinion polls. News poll shows voters have rated the federal budget the worst for the economy in more than 30 years. Treasurer Jim Chalmers says his fifth budget contains hard but necessary decisions.
2: And I'm confident the substance of what we're doing is the right decision, taken for the right reasons. Now, it would surprise me more if we got some sort of bounce in the polls from the difficult decisions that we took in the budget. The budget was full of hard decisions and not handouts.
1: A separate Resolve survey reveals voters are disappointed the government broke its election promise not to touch capital gains and negative gearing. Australians are being encouraged to consider switching to smaller telcos to find cheaper phone plan options. Optus is the latest provider to increase its monthly postpaid plans off the back of similar hikes by Telstra and Vodafone. Comparison website Canstar says switching to a smaller brand could save a customer up to $450 a year. A survey shows millennials are spearheading a shift towards buying more locally made products. Nearly two-thirds of all those polled reported buying Australian-made goods always or often. The majority of those surveyed support more domestic manufacturing and less global reliance. Four pilots have survived a mid-air crash during a public air show in the US. Two fighter jets were performing an aerial maneuver when they collided in Idaho. Former pilot Richard DeCrepney says it's unlikely to be a human error.
3: This is terribly bad luck. I'd be the last to say there's negligence here because I've just seen how dedicated they are. The military do one air show a week, so they're trained for this. But something's gone wrong. It's terrible. I'm just glad that no one was hurt.
1: Footage shows four crew members parachuting to the ground following the collision. French senators have rejected an assisted suicide bill that alarmed Christians and pro-life advocates because it proposed prison terms and heavy fines for anyone accused of influencing patients away from euthanasia. The rejected bill will now return to the National Assembly for a third reading as early as next month. Christian groups are fighting to prevent euthanasia becoming a standard right. Extreme proposals to further liberalise Ireland's abortion laws have been voted down after a campaign by Christian groups. A bill that sought to abolish a three-day reflection period and allow all babies deemed to have a fatal condition to be terminated was overwhelmingly rejected. Only 30 parliamentarians supported it, while 85 opposed it and 36 abstained. A Christian minor party leader claimed the vote would save thousands of lives. To sport, and in the NRL, Brisbane coach Michael Maguire has warned Queensland will miss Rhys Walsh in their State of Origin opener. Maroons boss Billy Slater opting for Kalen Ponga at fullback over the Broncos ace. But Maguire says Walsh would have made his game one side.
4: If I was picking the team, I'd pick Rhys. But, yeah, I'm obviously pretty fond of what he's capable of doing, and I get to see it every day. But if you put Reece into a space that we know he's capable of playing the way he can, well, he's pretty scary.
1: Halfback Sam Walker, winger Jojo Fifita and lock Max Plath will make their Origin debuts next week. And in the AFL, Fremantle has extended its winning streak to 9 after a strong first half saw them beat Essendon by 43 points at the MCG yesterday. The Saints defeated Richmond at Marvel Stadium, while in Perth, the Eagles had their third win of the season against GWS. That's the latest Vision National News. I'm Gareth Stafford.
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0: I have a friend who says if we could give a swift kick in the rear to the person who's responsible for most of our troubles, we wouldn't sit down for a week. It's true. Many of the negative and hurtful things that happen to us are the result of our own poor choices. Certain sicknesses can be attributed to unhealthy lifestyles. Marriages fail because one or both parties stop caring in the little things. We may flunk an exam, lose a sporting match, or blow a job opportunity through our lack of preparation and commitment. In these circumstances, our natural tendency is to blame others and refuse to accept responsibility. In his dealings with people, Jesus invariably challenged them to admit their problems and acknowledge their bad choices. He knew such an acknowledgement nearly always marks the beginning of the healing process. But with Jesus, it's not just about acknowledgement and confession. It's about his power and strength to help us in the future choices we will make. Hopefully choices that will lead to health and wholeness, hope and healing. Just another good reason to journey with Jesus. I'm Graham Agnew.
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Hey, this is Crowder, and my song, I'm Leaning on You, takes me right back to my childhood. Growing up in First Baptist Church, Texarkana, Texas, as a kid, I remember we would sing that hymn and close out our services. I thought it was like one of the cool songs. You know, you get to hold hands, go across the aisle, grab your neighbor's hand across the aisle. That was like one of the cool songs we played at the end of the service. And it was one of my favorites, and I remember believing it, you know, as a kid, that childlike faith, like, man, you can count on and trust in the strength of Jesus. And now as an adult, I'll tell you, I've probably had a few, I don't know what I was leaning on back then. I don't know if my brother had, like, you know, broken some of my model cars or something, but I can say now as an adult, it's experiential truth. I can say confidently that in those moments of bleakness, you can count on and trust in and have faith in the everlasting strength of Jesus. And that's what the song's about. I need to sing it to myself over and over, and I hope it is meaningful to you as it is to me. Jesus.

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0: Man's word or God's word? This is Ken Ham, often a guest on radio and TV on the Bible's authority and reliability. Just over 500 years ago, Martin Luther nailed his 95 theses to a church door. This document outlined many of the unbiblical traditions that had crept into the church. Luther and the other reformers urged the church to stop relying on man's word as truth and instead trust the word of God. Their courageous stand cost them, but it ignited a reformation we still feel the effects of. But the temptation to trust man's word over God's word is still there. And sadly, many churches today are again abandoning the Bible in favor of man's ideas. We need a new reformation to bring the church back to Scripture alone.
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1: In this bulletin, tributes for a shark victim, Victoria Police cracking down on write-outs, and an increase in girls' sport funding. With more, I'm Gareth Stafford. A Liberal MP believes the latest opinion polls show the Coalition has a chance to win back voters. The latest news poll shows most voters have rated the Albanese government's latest budget the worst for the economy in more than 30 years. A separate Resolve survey shows opposition leader Angus Taylor is now the voters' preferred Prime Minister. Aaron Violi has told Channel 9 Labor's broken election promises appear to have pushed Australians away.
2: This government broke their word, broken faith with the Australian people, and they're just looking to tax, tax, tax. Angus has put forward an alternative and it's been well received.
1: 36% of respondents said their view of Labor had been damaged. Tributes have been flowing for a 38-year-old man killed by a shark off WA's Rottnest Island on Saturday. Father of two and spearfisher Stephen Mataboni was bitten on the lower leg while diving around a kilometre off the island. His wife has thanked everybody for their messages and says the family's hearts are broken. Victoria Police have begun cracking down on rogue e-cyclists and their organised ride-outs. The mass events are organised online, attracting scores of riders with allegations they terrorise other road users and pedestrians. Sarah Pilgrim at Victoria Walks says it's encouraging to see young people out exercising, but the ride-outs are too much.
3: We understand why young people enjoy the ride-outs. Getting outside, socialising, being active is a positive thing. But we also really need to consider the other people that use the spaces and from our perspective, particularly the experience of the people who are walking.
1: Police say the ride-outs pose an unacceptable risk to public safety. New data shows an increase in money being directed to women's and girls' sports in Australia. Australian Sports Foundation Chief Executive Gerald Rector says there's been a powerful shift.
4: 3 years ago, the ASF was raising around $6.6 million annually for women and girls in sport, and that figure has this year reached $22.8 million. And we know that programs like the Confident Girls Foundation.
1: More than 84,000 donors pledged funds through the Australian Sports Foundation last year. America's Christian Family Research Council has welcomed an agreement by the biggest children's hospital in the US never again carry out medical gender transitions on a child. The Texas Children's Hospital also agreed to open the nation's first detransitioner clinic and fully fund it for 5 years. The Department of Justice announced the settlement with the hospital after it had secretly transitioned children through fraudulent billing practices in a breach of Texan law. The Family Research Council hailed the outcome as great news. Tens of thousands of Canadian Christians and pro-lifers have taken part in nationwide March for Life rallies. Supporters of every age and ethnic background called for an end to some of the world's most liberal abortion and euthanasia laws. Up to 25,000 marched through the capital of Ottawa. To sport and in golf, Aaron Rye has become England's first PGA Championship winner in more than 100 years. Aussie Cam Smith was in with a shot before bogeying on the 17th to finish in a tie for 7th, 5 strokes. Rye says it's a surreal feeling.
5: Been a bit of a frustrating season, to be stood here is definitely outside of my wildest imagination. But I think just really good consistency over the last few weeks.
1: Perth's Minwoo Lee finished 1 under for the tournament, 8 shots behind Rye. That's the latest Vision National News. I'm Gareth Stafford.
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1: There's a new book out in the US which has sold 1.2 million copies. Oprah has even done a special program on this book. The book came out of an episode of the TV show Sex and the City, and the authors Greg Berendt and Liz Trusillo are trying to educate women on the dating habits of men. The problem is many women are trying to work out what men are thinking from all the subtle hints. Does he like me? Why doesn't he call? Is he afraid of me? Why does he want to take it so slowly? For most of these situations, the authors have the same advice. He's just not that into you. Working out the nuances of new relationships is very hard work. You hope he loves you, but it's so difficult to know. It's great to know that in all this confusion, there is one place you can go for love that is promised and won't disappoint you. God loves you and reaches out to you. Sure, this won't get you a date, but the other benefits are extraordinary.
0: Carl Faze for DailyNudge.org.
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0: heard the song When You Speak kind of during this whole crazy year. And I remember God speaking to my heart because I was going, I can't wait to get through this, can't wait to get through this. And he just told me, I want to get through to you during this. And it kind of opened up my heart and sent me on this trajectory to really go, okay, God, I want to hear your voice. Like, what do you want to teach me through this time? And realizing that a lot of the things that were going on in my head, spiritual warfare, were a lot of lies, a lot of anxiety and fear, all these different things. And I realized that's from the enemy. A lot of the times the lies are the loudest, but God's the one who has the power. And when he speaks, literally, peace and joy and hope and all those things invade our spirit. And so I want to encourage you guys that sometimes you just need to stop, be still, listen to his voice, and true life begins.
1: I find it's always the lie that is loudest. I know the one with the power. It's never the one who is shouting, shouting. I lean in,

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0: take a journey through inner space. Next on today's Creation Moment. And now, here's our Creation Moment host, Ian Taylor.
1: What would the typical living cell look like if enlarged to the size of New York City? Today, let's take an imaginary journey through the cell. As we approach the giant cell in our special ship, we would see breathtaking beauty, order, and the busyness within the cell. On the surface of the cell, we see millions of openings stretching as far as the eye can see. Each one independently opens and closes, allowing materials to enter or leave the cell. As we enter one of these vast portholes, we see an endless array of hallways leading in all directions. Some of these hallways lead to the cell's memory banks in the nucleus. There, all the activities we are about to see are not only regulated, but checked by the very fussy quality controllers. Other halls lead to giant processing plants, while still others lead to assembly plants within the cell. If we move along a giant hallway to one of these assembly plants, we will see a marvelous organization. Raw materials, like those we saw entering the cell, are sent here for assemblies. Robot-like structures, really proteins, are working on the assembly line, while other proteins, called enzymes, are supervising their work. This view of the cell, provided by modern science, makes it even more difficult to believe that the cell, or any life, could have arisen from the chance collisions of atoms. It is for this reason that several famous evolutionists have given up on the idea that chance and accident could have created life.
2: For a free copy of Ian Taylor's book, 25 Short Answers to Big Questions About Creation, visit us at creationmoments.com.
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3: In this bulletin, a US Marine fighting for his freedom, the ACL standing with plans to restore biological definitions, and the WHO warning about an Ebola virus. With more, I'm Gareth Stafford. The family of former US Marine pilot Daniel Duggan has announced plans to appeal a federal court decision which paves the way for the Australian citizen to be extradited to the US. Mr. Duggan denies accusations he helped train Chinese military pilots in South Africa. His wife has released a video message vowing to keep up their fight.
4: Dan, a father with no criminal record, no violent history, a man who served his country and found happiness in life in Australia, has been locked up in maximum security for 1,300 days with no Australian charges.
3: If found guilty, he could face up to 65 years in a US prison. A former Reserve Bank board member says the government's budget reforms failed to reduce Australia's reliance on taxable income. Several groups warn the tax package does little to address Labor's dependence on bracket creep to plug the budget deficit. Warwick Chambers has told the Financial Review the fundamental problem remains that the country's income tax rates are too high. Both Angus Taylor and Pauline Hanson have pledged to change the Sex Discrimination Act after a landmark ruling gave priority to transgender rights over women's rights. Australian Christian Lobby CEO Michelle Pearce agrees with the Liberal and One Nation leaders that it's common sense to restore the biological definition of male and female.
5: Men cannot become women, and to tell children that they can be something they are not is nothing short of child abuse. We need to restore biology back into law and restore this nation to common sense. Any political leader who can't tell you what a male is and what a female is not fit to make public policy for our nation.
3: The federal court ruled in favour of a transgender plaintiff who was excluded from a women's only app called Giggle for Girls. The World Health Organization says the Ebola outbreak in Central Africa could get much larger after declaring it a public health emergency of international concern. There have been 246 suspected cases of the viral fever and at least 80 deaths reported in the Democratic Republic of the Congo. American Christian and pro-life groups are frustrated that the US Supreme Court has allowed the abortion pill to continue to be prescribed through telehealth and dispensed by mail, overruling a lower court order to halt the practice. The lower court indicated that the state of Louisiana's challenge against the deregulated distribution of the main drug in the pill, called mifepristone, was likely to succeed. Authorities in southwest China have arrested six Christians and charged them with unprecedented accusations of organizing children to engage in activities undermining public order. That usually refers to fighting, theft, or threatening social order, but in this case it was for organizing Sunday school. Dr. Bob Fu, the founder of the China Aid Christian Charity, called it a deeply troubling escalation of China's campaign against religious freedom. To sport, and in the AFL, former Essendon forward Matthew Lloyd says his old club are in crisis on the back of one win in their last 24 games. Lloyd says fans are fed up, particularly after the Bombers lost to Fremantle yesterday.
6: There was a lot of people at halftime, they weren't asking for pass outs to this game, that they were actually just leaving at halftime. So that's how disappointed a lot of the fans were in the performance. And they've been an amazing supporter base, but I could see so many were just fed up with that again yesterday.
3: Fans chose to stay away from the MCG with only 25,000 people attending yesterday's game. That's the latest Vision National News. I'm Gareth Stafford.
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0: 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Without the power of relationship and praise in our lives, we become weak. 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He wants us out of action. Did you know he hates it when the saints praise their God? 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The more the enemy rants, the stronger our praise should be. From Meat Pots, Manna, and A Merciful God, Exchanging the Wilderness for Promise, by Katie Meadows.
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Hey, this is Cade Thompson, and I just wanted to share with you the story behind my song, Every Step of the Way. You know, for so many of us, this year, 2020, has looked way different than what we could have ever imagined. And these routines that we've created in life have somehow been turned upside down. As humans, we naturally create our own plans, but many times, God's plans look different than ours because He sees the greater plan. And in Proverbs 16:9, it says, "We can make our plans, but the Lord determines our steps." And as I was writing the song, I was really entering into a new season myself and just reflecting on life in the past. I found that the goodness of God was clearly evident every step of the way along this journey that we call life. I hope this song is an encouragement to you when your life experiences might look different than what you had planned. And my desire is that this points you back to the promise that God is still working in your life every single day, every step of the way.

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1: You, our listeners, say, I love it when the artists talk about their song. So I thought I'd take that a bit further. I'm Alida Robinson, and each Wednesday morning, I'll be musically speaking about our artists, their lives, their music, new release albums, interviews with the artists, and much more. 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
2: 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Wish we could-

This week's scripture comes from Luke 24, verse 6. He is not here, but he has risen. These were the 3 days which changed the world forever. On Friday, it was the death of Jesus for our sins. On Sunday, it was his resurrection for our new life. It was the angel who said this, "He is risen," to the women who had come to care for the body of Jesus. Of course, some of his disciples doubted it. But when they met the risen Lord, even Thomas could see and touch the truth. They are the witnesses. Their witness gives us hope. Hope for our life with Jesus in the world to come. It is one thing to face death without hope. It's a different thing to face death with a hope based on the truth of Jesus and his resurrection. I wonder, what do you do to feel more secure in times of difficulty? I wonder, is your hope secure? Let us pray. Almighty Heavenly Father, we pray for Mothers Union members in Luwero, Tanzania, and pray for relief from the poverty which affects so many. We give thanks that members of Mothers Union that are working to help people with vocational training and health awareness, may they be assured of your love for them in all they do. Lord of all, we pray for us and our churches here in Bendigo. May we reach out with your love and hope to our communities wherever we are. In Jesus' name we pray. Amen.

0: Here on Earth, we're about 93 million miles from the Sun. We're situated in a very narrow band that supports habitability. If Earth was only a few percent closer to the Sun, it would become like the planet Venus, boiling hot and uninhabitable. If it were only 20% farther away, Earth would become frozen and lifeless. If Earth was on a very elliptical orbit around the Sun, then it would be alternately too close and too far away for life to be sustained. Instead, we find that Earth has a nearly circular orbit situated the perfect distance for life. There can be no doubt that the Earth occupies a favored position, the only known position in the universe capable of supporting life. That is no coincidence. Thus saith the Lord, God Himself that formed the earth, He formed it to be inhabited. I'm David Reeves. Truly, the heavens declare the glory of God.
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1: In this bulletin, the coalition experiences a spike in popularity. Donald Trump fires another warning to Iran, and Origin coaches start picking their teams. With more, I'm Gareth Stafford. The federal opposition says it will fight to repeal Labor's tax changes to capital gains, negative gearing and trusts. Two new opinion polls have found voters are not happy with the changes made in the federal budget. Despite the poor reception, the coalition's primary vote has not improved and the party remains in third spot behind One Nation and the Albanese government. Liberal leader Angus Taylor wouldn't be drawn on the polls, but says they won't support the tax changes.
2: If the Greens and others think that this is good legislation and they want to support it, then we'll repeal it. We're going to keep fighting. And we're going to fight every single day, as I say, through to the next election against absolutely rotten taxes.
1: The government admits it expected to take a hit in the polls due to the tax changes. Donald Trump has taken to social media to issue a warning to Iran as talks to end the war stall again. The US president says the country's officials better get moving fast or there won't be anything left of them. Iranian media reports the US has failed to make any concrete concessions in its response to proposals to end the conflict. Victorian Health Minister Harriet Shing says she's waiting to learn how many aggressive patients have been banned from the state's public hospitals. The hospitals are using secret not welcome lists to ban aggressive patients, but paramedics are not being given access to the lists or even told about the dangers. Ms. Shing wouldn't say whether she believes the list should be shared with paramedics and says she's looking into the matter.
3: And that is also something which, again, I'm looking to get to a total sum of. But again, health services will not decline life-saving work. It is, however, sometimes a matter of referring somebody with specific needs to another health service.
1: There are also lists for police, hospitals and firefighters, but unions say it should all be integrated into one document for all parties to access. British Christians are outraged that their government is paying welfare benefits to wives in polygamous marriages, even though they're illegal in the UK. The Department for Work and Pensions is paying second, third and fourth wives around $250 a week each. They only apply to marriages legally contracted abroad before the families move to Britain. The Anglican mainstream site writes, at every level, this is wrong. It says, those coming to Britain must accept our culture and values and live by the laws of a Christian country. A banned Pakistani Islamist movement has been accused of involvement in a massive blasphemy business scheme targeting Christians with false blasphemy charges. The group's supporters allegedly pressured courts, intimidated victims and their families, and organised public rallies to influence legal proceedings. To sport, and in the NRL, Queensland coach Billy Slater has no doubts Sam Walker will step up as Maroons halfback on debut next week. Slater says the Roosters rookie has the game and temperament to deliver for Queensland.
4: I can just imagine him in the backyard dreaming of playing for Queensland with the number 7 on his back. So it gives me chills sort of thinking about it. Looking forward to helping him get his game on. And I know he'll unlock plenty of the players around him as well.
1: In the Blues camp, coach Laurie Daly admits it's a loss to have Latrell Mitchell sidelined from Origin 1 with a back injury. Tolu Kola has been named to debut on the wing with Kotoni Staggs in the centre alongside. James Tedesco will replace Dylan Edwards at fullback. And in the English Premier League, West Ham are on the brink of being relegated after a 3-1 defeat away to Newcastle United. That's the latest Vision National News. I'm Gareth Stafford.
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6: What is the Christian response to anti-Semitism in Australia? On Tuesday the 19th of May from 7pm, you can hear more about this topic from guest speaker Mark Leach. By exploring the historic roots and the current expression of anti-Semitism in Australia, the event will focus on making Australia safe again for our Jewish community. The event, to be held at Bendigo Baptist Church, is a respectful gathering for like-minded and curious individuals hoping to better understand the issues and the Christian response after Bondi. Please register for this event at theallies.au/Bendigo.
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8: When a friend asks you, how do you stay calm during those stressful moments in life? 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Have you thought about it like this? 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This is an instruction for us to keep God first in your heart and to be ready to explain your hope in him at any opportunity with gentleness and care and respect.
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8: Alrighty, hello, happy Monday. Welcome to a brand new week. Welcome to The Daily. Hope you enjoyed the weekend. Cam with you. We've got 3 hours in store and we've got so much to launch with. All right, new music. Lots to cover off. We the Kingdom have a new song. So too does Sarah Reeves. And Switchfoot. Lead singer John Foreman talks about this new track called Absolution, counting down to the release of the new album, Forever Now, that'll be here next month. We'll get to the news desk, cover off all of this. Also this week, we're counting down to the release of a brand new song from Corey Asbury. It's set to be here this Friday. In fact, based on, if you've been following along online, if you haven't, don't worry, we'll catch you up. But there's been a lot going on about a spiritual renewal, a lot of pain and hurt from the last 5 years, what Forrest Frank has got to do with it all. Anyway, a new season, a new chapter for his life and music, all kicks off this Friday. So as our artist of the week, we're going to catch you up on what's been going on and hear from Corey every single day. But next, to start off a little bit of Monday motivation, we're going to be looking at the very idea of motivation, what it is and what it most certainly is not, and what you can do to get it next at The Daily.

0: Hey, tune into The Daily. All right, let's jump into our brand new week. Love to give you some Monday motivation. I like to move it, move it. Yeah, so Monday motivation, as well as doing the radio show, I'm also a personal trainer, and I love and I really enjoy having conversations with people about their health, their fitness, and their well-being. And today's discussion, today's segment, and I appreciate the irony straight off the bat, realizing that this segment is called Monday Motivation, but I want to talk about motivation. Okay, so if you're in the position that you want to exercise and eat better, but you're just not motivated, let me give you my thoughts. I want to start by addressing the biggest and most common misconception. You're never just going to randomly get motivated. If you are waiting to take action on something until you're motivated to do it, there's a chance you'll be waiting for a very long time. Now, a lot of people very commonly think that motivation works like this. You have the motivation, it causes action, and then that's what fuels the results. Whereas it actually works like this. You take action, that's what gives you the results, which then in turn provides a little bit of motivation. So, in other words, motivation is not the beginning of the cycle. First, you've got to take action, even and especially when you're not motivated to do it. From that action, you get results. And from those results, you get motivated. And with that motivation, you take more action. Now, the cool part about this is that the action step doesn't actually need to be very big at all. Could be just going for a walk for 5 minutes. Could be drinking a glass of water. Could be eating a piece of fruit. Whatever it is, that small action step is going to make you feel better, which is a result. And that result will get you motivated to take more action. And maybe it's taking another 5-minute walk or extending it to 10 minutes. Maybe it's drinking more water. Maybe eating a little bit more fruit. Whatever it is, this small action is going to lead to more small actions. And each small action leads to more small results, which leads to more spikes in motivation, which leads to more actions, which leads to more results. And so the cycle continues. You see how it's going. So a long roundabout way to go about this, stop waiting to get motivated, because you never will. You need to take action. You need to do something even when you're not motivated to do it. And once you master the habit of taking action, even when you aren't motivated, everything in life becomes infinitely easier. So let's reframe the way that we look at motivation. And that, my friend, is your Monday motivation.
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1: Hey, you tuned into The Daily. Cam here. Any Switchfoot fans? I went to a Switchfoot concert for my bucks night. Well, part of it anyway. It was a stack of fun, I'm not going to lie. Hey, just a little while ago, they dropped Wake Up Mr. Crow. Rise and shine, that was a song that gave us the first taste of this next Switchfoot chapter called Forever Now. The album is set to drop next month, and over the weekend, they released a brand new song called Absolution. We're going to get to the news desk real soon, hear what lead singer John Foreman's had to say about it. I really love the way that he thinks. I love the way that he talks and communicates the ideas in life that just wrap themselves up so beautifully in his music. So we'll find out about this new song, Absolution, after we log into the Daily Randomizer and keep it pretty stripped back and chill. Mellow Monday on the agenda next at the Daily.
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2: Good afternoon. In stories making news. The family of former US Marine pilot Daniel Duggan has announced plans to appeal a federal court decision which paves the way for the Australian citizen to be extradited to the US. Mr. Duggan denies accusations he helped train Chinese military pilots in South Africa. Australian Federal Police will travel to Colombia to work with local law enforcement to crack down on drug cartels. It's hoped the International Joint Investigations Team will help gather evidence on illicit shipments before they reach the Pacific region. The World Health Organization has declared a global emergency over the outbreak of Ebola in Central Africa. There have been 246 suspected cases of the viral fever and at least 80 deaths reported in the Democratic Republic of Congo. And in tennis, the men's world number one Jannik Sinner has made history at this year's Italian Open, becoming the first local in 50 years to win the event. I'm Gareth Stafford, and those are the latest news and sport headlines.
3: Still to come on The Daily, new music from Switchfoot has landed. We'll give you a listen to Absolution and hear what lead singer John Foreman's had to say about it. We'll cover that off at the news desk after we do this.
4: Hold on. Like right now, I'm going to mix things up a little bit.
3: Alrighty, so we're about to log into the Daily Randomizer. It's our computer here in the studio that, based on the data we enter, it'll then meet all the criteria and select the next song for us to listen to. Every Monday, we keep it mellow, Mellow Monday, and a nice stripped-back, chilled, acoustic version of one of your faves will be on the agenda. So there's a couple of little extra criteria that we've got to punch on into the randomizer here, but whatever it lands on is whatever we are going to play. We've had some absolutely stellar acoustic renditions over the last few weeks. We had a Time After Time cover last week from Parisian, also Unspoken. Oh, okay, Colton Dixon. All right, the former American Idol alumni who's given us songs like Miracles, All That Matters, Up and Up, The Love I Have For You, You Are So Many. We're not actually going to hear one of his songs. This is, again, another cover. Maybe it's stuck and locked in the algorithm of covers after Time After Time last week. But do you remember The Greatest Showman? Yeah, this movie came out, it's scary, almost a decade ago. 10 years, 2017, so 9 to be fair. What a killer soundtrack. So many great songs, and there's been so many covers that have been released since then. So this is a piano stripped back version from Colton Dixon of that iconic song from The Greatest Showman, Never Enough. All right, let's do it at The Daily.

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0: 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Let's dive into our first round of news this week. 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
0: All right, Switchfoot have released their latest single called Absolution. Now, following Wake Up Mr. Crow, this is the second song they've revealed from their forthcoming album, Forever Now. Lead singer John Foreman spoke a little further into the song.
2: For me, Absolution is the postmodern cry for the postmodern crisis. Is there a way forward for those of us who are, alas, only human, deeply flawed, and trying? Are we defined by our failures forever, or perhaps there's a way forward? To be learning, to be growing, can mercy be found, forgiveness, redemption, even absolution? My hope is that this song is an encouragement to ask the big questions, and I hope you love this song, and I cannot wait to play it for you live.
0: That's John Foreman of Switchfoot. I love the way he thinks and the way that he talks about his music. Hey, here's Absolution, the new song.

I love it. Absolution, new music from Switchfoot. The new album, Forever Now, drops June 26th. So just over a month to wait.

0: I determined that I would be the perfect Christian woman if it killed me, and it almost did.
1: That's Christian singer Sheila Walsh. Her pursuit of perfection led to a breakdown on national TV. A lot of women feel that same pressure to be the perfect Christian woman. You're trying to balance work, faith, time with family, and planning the ever elusive perfect holiday gathering. It just doesn't have to be this way.
0: I discovered what I call the companionship of brokenness. People who love Christ but don't have all the answers. I guess I finally got it that I'm not the good news Jesus is. I was loved just as I was, for nothing that I brought to the table.
1: When Sheila traded perfectionism for the love of Jesus, she experienced something Billy Graham once noted.
2: Joy, happiness, and cheerfulness in the midst of a world of suffering are the products of knowing Jesus Christ as Savior and Lord.
1: Learn more at findpeacewithgod.net. We're the Billy Graham Evangelistic Association.

0: Hey, you tuned into The Daily. Still to come, Sarah Reeves has just dropped a brand new song. You could put me up on trial. All right, she's been pretty steadily dropping new music over the last year. This is another one to look forward to from her brand new album dropping in September. The song is called 180. It's a really bright, really fun, wholesome pop song. As well as that, we're going to introduce you to your artist of the week, Corey Asbury. Oh, a lot of people have been talking about what Corey's been posting on socials over the last couple of weeks. It's led to the announcement of a new song landing this Friday. It's going to be the first chapter in a new season for Corey with a renewed sense of passion and focus for where he's heading with his career. There's been a lot to talk about, a lot to catch you up to speed on about what's been going on, his hurt at the church, what Forrest Frank has done to be able to help in this whole process. I mean, there's a lot, but we'll cover it all off. We'll get you up to speed if you've missed anything and something to think about and ponder with our daily thought. Excited to dive into this idea. Next hour on The Daily.
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1: In this bulletin, the government standing by tax changes, tourists told not to abandon Rottnest Island, and more opportunities for homeowners in Queensland. With more, I'm Gareth Stafford. The Prime Minister maintains the tax changes made in the budget will increase housing supply. Anthony Albanese is dealing with considerable voter backlash after reining in the capital gains tax discount and negative gearing. Two new opinion polls show voters are angry the government has broken key election promises. Mr. Albanese says it's an important reform.
2: My job is to put in place good policies to make a difference for people. That's what we're doing across the board. And my government continues to focus on building more homes for Australians. That's the right thing to do. It's what the country needs.
1: The opposition is vowing to repeal the tax changes. Tourists are being urged not to abandon WA's Rottnest Island following a fatal shark attack at the weekend. Father of two and spearfisher Stephen Mataboni was bitten on the lower legs while diving around a kilometre northwest of the island just before 10 o'clock on Saturday morning. He was retrieved by his friends and given CPR before being taken back to the shore, but the 38-year-old couldn't be saved. Sergeant in charge of the Rottnest Island Police Station, Michael Ware, says the rare attack shouldn't deter people from visiting the holiday hotspot.
3: Come to the island. It's a beautiful place, beautiful beaches. There's 63 beaches over here. This attack happened a kilometre out to sea, you know, from the island, but, you know, 20 kilometres from the mainland. So it's, business as normal over here, and come and enjoy the place.
1: Victim's wife has thanked everyone for their messages, but says the family's hearts are broken. A new housing deal is hoping to create more opportunities for aspiring homeowners in Queensland. Georgina Winter reports.
4: The state and federal governments have unveiled a $2.4 billion investment in Queensland's housing sector. The deal is set to add 51,000 homes to the Redlands, Caboolture and Cairns, with 20,000 reserved exclusively for first-home buyers. Funding will be directed towards grants and zero-interest concessional loans, alongside critical infrastructure upgrades for roads and sewerage. Master Builders Queensland welcomes the announcement, but argues there must be greater investment in the construction workforce to deliver the deal. The first of these new homes are expected to be completed by mid-2028. Georgina Winter reporting.
1: Persecution watchdog International Christian Concern claims the Nigerian government has been covering up a genocide of Christians. It's accused Nigeria of hiding the atrocity through misinformation campaigns, blaming the violence on regional instability. Lloyd Brobel from Voice of the Martyrs described the allegations to Mission Network News.
5: Their report claims that since 2009, at least 190,000 Nigerians were killed, and about 70% of that would be Christians. And so there seems to be very clear targeting of the Christian community. We need to be asking our governments to hold the Nigerian government accountable.
1: Mr. Brobel encourages believers around the world to take action for the Nigerian brothers and sisters in Christ. To sport, and in tennis, world number one Jannik Sinner has made history at this year's Italian Open. The 24-year-old beat Norway's Casper Ruud in straight sets 6-4, 6-4 to become the first local Italian in 50 years to win the home event. And in the AFL, Collingwood champion Scott Pendlebury is open to playing on next season. The 38-year-old plays game number 433 on Saturday and overtakes Brent Harvey's AFL games record. That's the latest Vision National News. I'm Gareth Stafford.
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10: Alrighty, welcome. Hey, weekend's in the rear view. We've got a brand new week in front of us. Welcome to The Daily. My name's Cam. We've got a couple more hours to roll through together. We've got plenty of music news to catch you up on. The new songs from Sarah Reeves and We The Kingdom. Both of these a taste of even more to come in the near future. We'll give you what you need to know at the news desk. Also, your artist of the week, Corey Asbury, this week is launching a really exciting new chapter. I should say it's a renewed focus on his original passion and calling in music, with a new song landing this Friday. To get ready, there's been so much going on over the last couple of weeks. We'll catch you up to speed as best we can if you missed anything from all the stuff he's been posting online. But there's been a lot of hurt. There's been a really strange back and forth initially with Forrest Frank, but now they're best buds, and Forrest has now helped with his spiritual renewal. Oh my gosh, there's literally so much going on. Anyway, we're going to get you ready for this new release on Friday by catching up with the whole story. But next, we're going to get you thinking with our daily thought. This may be an idea that you've heard of before, but the analogy for our life is really clear. So we're going to talk about this next at The Daily.

0: thinking right now with our Daily Thought.
1: Something to think about.
2: Wow, I never thought of it like that.
0: All right, so for the next couple of minutes, we do this around about this time on the show every single day. We're going to unpack an idea, and the analogy in life here is pretty clear, but a smooth sea never made a skilled sailor. A smooth sea never made a skilled sailor. You might have heard that before, but it means that the challenges are often the very things that shape us into stronger, wiser, and more capable people. If the ocean was always calm, a sailor would never learn how to navigate storms, adjust the sails, or stay steady under pressure. And in the same way, if life were always easy, we would never fully develop patience, resilience, courage, or wisdom. These difficult seasons can feel unfair while we're in them. We're human. Failure, disappointment, heartbreak, stress, uncertainty. It's not great. It's uncomfortable. But they often teach lessons that comfort never could. So these struggles, they force us to adapt, and they reveal strengths that we didn't know that we had. They teach us how to persevere when things do not go according to plan. I mean, think about the people you admire most. Often, their character was built through obstacles, not just ease. Their hardships is what shaped their maturity, their compassion and determination. It's also another way to look at the hard times and not to fear them so much. The storms don't always come to destroy us. Sometimes they come to train us. And the very challenges that you wish you could avoid may actually be preparing you for responsibilities, for opportunities and victories that you could not handle in the future otherwise. Calm waters are pleasant, sure, but rough waters build strength, resilience and character. So remember, a smooth sea never made a skilled sailor. And the analogy for our lives is pretty clear. And that's worth thinking about. That's your Daily Thought.
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0: still to come on The Daily. New music from Sarah Reeves. New song called 180 just landed over the weekend. It's a beautiful, wholesome pop song and another taste of her new album. We're going to cover this off at the news desk very soon. But before we do, I'm going to introduce you to our artist of the week, Mr. Corey Asbury. Oh, this was the song that put him on the map, Reckless Love. Now, over the last 2 weeks, we're going to explore a little bit more about what's been going on in just a sec, but he's revealed more about what's been going on for him in life personally over the last few years. He turned his back on a country record deal, had to hand back the money for the advance, $500,000, because he had a renewed sense and passion for his original purpose, to create music for the church. And one of the key figures that he's outlined in some posts online has been Forrest Frank. Yeah, Corey's named Forrest specifically as being one of a really key figure in his spiritual renewal. So much so that a new chapter is about to be birthed for Corey's music. There is a new song set to drop this Friday. And so to count down to its release, we're going to take a little wander back through some of the big songs Corey's released so far. As our artist of the week, we're going to dig into a little bit more about what's been going on with this story and play Reckless Love, Where It All Began, for Corey Asbury, next at The Daily.
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3: Good afternoon. In stories making news, Donald Trump has taken to social media to issue a warning to Iran as talks to end the war stall. The US president says the country's officials better get moving fast or there won't be anything left of them. Iranian media reports the US has failed to make any concrete concessions in its response to proposals to end the conflict. Six passengers from a hantavirus cruise ship, which are quarantining in Perth, have all tested negative. The five Australians and one New Zealand national will remain at the quarantine facility for another 3 weeks. Final flight path safety checks are being undertaken for the Western Sydney International Airport. Western Sydney locals are being told to expect an aircraft to be flying unusually low in the area this week. And in the AFL, Collingwood champion Scott Pendlebury is open to playing on again next season. The 38-year-old plays game number 433 on Saturday, overtaking Brent Harvey's games record. I'm Gareth Stafford, and those are the latest news and sport headlines.
0: Hey, still to come on The Daily, we've got brand new music to tell you about from Sarah Reeves. I keep on putting band-aids on a bullet wound. I keep on new song called 180. It's a little bright, upbeat little pop number that landed over the weekend. Another look at the new album. We'll cover this off at the news desk in just a moment. But first, let's have a look at your artist of the week, Corey Asbury.

0: Hot goss. Well, that's the wrong way to say it, but a lot of people have been talking about the posts that he's been putting up online over the last couple of weeks, talking about a big spiritual renewal and a change of direction.
1: The last thing that you heard from me was I'm throwing away a country album to pursue this worship thing. I gave you no details, no backstory, none of the lore, none of the stuff that was going on. And so here I am to bring you up to speed with what God's been doing.
0: There's been a couple of posts now, and he thanks Forrest Frank as being a really key figure to help turn not only his own life but his career around. In a new post that's just landed over the weekend, he explains a little bit further about what he hopes for this realigned new season of his career.
2: It's got everything to do with a passion to walk in the calling that God has for me right now, despite what it costs, despite what people are going to say, despite what people are going to go, oh, he's such a cheeseball. He's such a cornball now. He's so vanilla. He's not edgy anymore. He's not making satire videos, man. Forrest broke him. Thank God for that, okay? Thank God for that, man. Like, I needed that so bad. And I made a pact with God when all that went down last fall. And I said, I want people to look at me and simply say, wow, he is so in love with Jesus. And he doesn't care what anyone thinks or says. He's just so on fire for God. And man, what a cheeseball now. Like, I love that. That's exactly what I want people to say.
0: He's announced the first chapter of this new season will be a new song that lands this Friday. So, to count down to its release, we're going to wander back through some of the big songs in his back catalogue. And it all started. This was where he absolutely blew up as an artist right around the world. The song's called Reckless Love. Your artist of the week, Corey Asbury at The Daily.

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0: 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Let's dive straight into the latest news. A lot of new music to catch you up on that dropped over the weekend. Let's get to it.
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0: All right, Sarah Reeves, let's turn our attention here. She's back with a brand new song called 180. Now, Sarah says, if you're looking for some wholesome pop music, here is 180.

0: All the memories of my friends who were killed, it all came back to haunt me. I started falling apart.
1: After combat veteran Fernando Arroyo left the U.S. Army, he suffered with post-traumatic stress disorder, or PTSD. But he found hope through Jesus Christ.
0: I challenge you to, if you're in a low place, call to Jesus. You will find hope.
1: Fernando found that hope in the depths of his despair and in the midst of a broken world. Billy Graham.
2: Now, God has a rescue plan. And his rescue effort is centered in the person of his son, Jesus Christ. That's why Christ came. That's why he died on the cross. That's what the cross is all about.
1: Learn more about God's rescue plan by visiting findpeacewithgod.net. 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We're the Billy Graham Evangelistic Association.

0: still to come on the daily. New music from We The Kingdom. He's gonna lift me up. Just landed over the weekend. It's a really cool new song called Lake of Fire. It's a song that features on the new album dropping next month. I know what you're thinking. Didn't they drop an album already this year in January? Yeah. Well, there's more, plenty more on the way. So we'll give you a listen, tell you a little bit more about it at the news desk. And for our Monday motivation, we're going to be talking about motivation. Now, I appreciate the irony in this segment, trying to get you motivated, but with regards to your health and your well-being, there's something that you need to understand about this magical idea of motivation, what it is and what it most definitely is not. We're going to give you some help and tell you how to do it next hour on The Daily.
1: 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The theme this year is consecration. In Joshua 3, verse 5, Joshua told the people, "Consecrate yourselves, for tomorrow the Lord will do amazing things among you." 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

0: The Bendigo Winter Night Shelter is currently preparing to serve those in our community who are homeless over the cold winter months. 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Each year the shelter, which will again use the facilities at Coolamert Scout Camp in Spring Gully, needs new volunteers. 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You don't need to register, just come along on the night. 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
2: In this bulletin, backlash continues over the budget. Quarantine passengers test negative, and renewable energy rollout in New South Wales causes chaos. With more, I'm Gareth Stafford. The Albanese government has brushed aside two new opinion polls, which show its fifth budget has not been well received. Michael Packie reports.
3: The latest news poll shows voters have rated Labor's budget the worst for the economy in more than 30 years. The poll finds most people, including younger generations, believe they'll be worse off. A separate Resolve survey reveals voters are angry the government broke its promise not to touch capital gains and negative gearing. While the people it spoke to are more supportive of the tax changes, they believe they should have been taken to an election. Treasurer Jim Chalmers maintains he had to make hard but necessary decisions.
4: It would surprise me more if we got some sort of bounce in the polls.
3: The opposition's Dan Tehan says the backlash is warranted.
5: Now it's clear that those lies have led to serious consequences.
3: Despite the poor budget response, both polls show Labor's primary vote hasn't really shifted and remains stuck at around 30%. One Nation is a close second and the Coalition in third spot. Michael Packie reporting.
2: Six passengers from a hantavirus-stricken cruise ship who were quarantining in Perth have all tested negative. The five Australians and one New Zealand national will remain at the quarantine facility for at least 3 weeks. Health officials revealed yesterday that all six people are well and will only be retested if they develop symptoms. The New South Wales opposition says it supports renewable energy projects, but the current rollout across the state is chaotic. The Australian Energy Infrastructure Commissioner has raised the alarm about the rapid rollout of renewable projects, including infrastructure damage, a lack of services for workers, and disruptions to social cohesion. Liberal leader Kelly Sloan says residents feel like their concerns are falling on deaf ears.
6: These projects are important. We still support the rollout, but it cannot be at any cost, and it mustn't be at the expense of these communities who, quite frankly, are being, you know, ridden roughshod over.
2: The planning minister says cumulative impact studies have been completed for the Central West Arana region and the New England, with two more underway. Extreme proposals to further liberalise Ireland's abortion laws have been voted down after a campaign by Christian groups. A bill that sought to abolish a three-day reflection period and allow all babies deemed to have a fatal condition to be terminated was overwhelmingly rejected. Only 30 parliamentarians supported it, while 85 opposed it and 36 abstained. A Christian minor party leader claimed the vote would save thousands of lives. French senators have rejected an assisted suicide bill that alarmed Christians and pro-life advocates because it proposed prison terms and heavy fines for anyone accused of influencing patients away from euthanasia. The rejected bill will now return to the National Assembly for a third reading as early as next month. Christian groups are fighting to prevent euthanasia becoming a standard right. The sport, and in the AFL, Port has a home game this weekend against Carlton on Saturday night after four consecutive losses. Power assistant coach Stuart Dew would like to see them put the stats to one side as they prepare.
7: Make a decision on what's in front of you, because if you read into ladder position or scoreboards from the week before, it's just too long away. So it's a new week for us, and we want to make sure we accelerate into this game and bring some real intensity.
2: The Blues got back on the winners list on the weekend, with interim coach Josh Fraser guiding the team to a 12-point victory over the Bulldogs. That's the latest Vision National News. I'm Gareth Stafford.
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9: Business owners, do you feel your operation is running below full potential? That things aren't working out as planned? The long hours and low profitability are stressful? and you're unsure of the future. If this is you, business as usual is not the way to go. The good news is your situation can be turned around. All the wisdom you need is in the Bible, our handbook for business. 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
11: When a friend asks you, how do you stay calm during those stressful moments in life? 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Have you thought about it like this? Because in 1 Peter chapter 3 and verse 15, it says, always be prepared to give an answer to everyone who asks you to give the reason for the hope that you have. 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
13: 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Definitely worth it.
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11: Alrighty, welcome to the show. Hope you enjoyed the weekend, but we've got a brand new week in front of us. There's lots to cover off on the daily. We are set for a big one. We've got brand new music to tell you about from We The Kingdom. This just dropped over the weekend. They dropped a new album, you might remember, at the start of this year. Well, album number 2 for 2026 is dropping next month. Yep, you've heard me right. There's another new album coming real soon, and a taste of it just landed over the weekend. A song with a curious title called Lake of Fire. So we'll give you a listen to it, tell you a little bit more about it at the news desk. For our daily flashback, we're going to rewind to the year that everyone was watching Tiger King on Netflix. But next, we're going to understand a little bit more about motivation. And I appreciate the irony that the segment is called Monday Motivation. But it's really helpful to be able to understand what it is, what it certainly is not, but importantly, what you need to do to be able to get it. I'm going to talk about this next at The Daily.

Hey, tune into The Daily. All right, let's jump into our brand new week. Love to give you some Monday motivation. I like to move it, move it. Yeah, so Monday motivation, as well as doing the radio show, I'm also a personal trainer, and I love and I really enjoy having conversations with people about their health, their fitness, and their well-being. And today's discussion, today's segment, and I appreciate the irony straight off the bat, realizing that this segment is called Monday Motivation, but I want to talk about motivation. Okay, so if you're in the position that you want to exercise and eat better, but you're just not motivated, let me give you my thoughts. I want to start by addressing the biggest and most common misconception. You're never just going to randomly get motivated. If you are waiting to take action on something until you're motivated to do it, there's a chance you'll be waiting for a very long time. Now, a lot of people very commonly think that motivation works like this. You have the motivation, it causes action,

0: then that's what fuels the results. Whereas it actually works like this. You take action, that's what gives you the results, which then in turn provides a little bit of motivation. So, in other words, motivation is not the beginning of the cycle. First, you've got to take action, even and especially when you're not motivated to do it. From that action, you get results. And from those results, you get motivated. And with that motivation, you take more action. Now, the cool part about this is that the action step doesn't actually need to be very big at all. Could be just going for a walk for 5 minutes. Could be drinking a glass of water. Could be eating a piece of fruit. Whatever it is, that small action step is going to make you feel better, which is a result. And that result will get you motivated to take more action. And maybe it's taking another 5 minute walk or extending it to 10 minutes. Maybe it's drinking more water. Maybe eating a little bit more fruit. Whatever it is, this small action is going to lead to more small actions. And each small action leads to more small results, which leads to more spikes in motivation, which leads to more actions, which leads to more results. And so the cycle continues. You see how it's going. So a long roundabout way to go about this, stop waiting to get motivated, because you never will. You need to take action. You need to do something even when you're not motivated to do it. And once you master the habit of taking action, even when you aren't motivated, everything in life becomes infinitely easier. So let's reframe the way that we look at motivation. And that, my friend, is your Monday Motivation.
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2: 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The Bible, our handbook counsel for today, Matthew 5:41. Jesus said, "And whoever compels you to go 1 mile, go with him too." 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

0: put you through it. It's amazing that you can love me like I love me like I.
1: Still to come on the daily, music from We The Kingdom. They've just dropped a brand new tune. He's gonna lift me up. He's gonna fight for me. It only took. In fact, it's a look at their brand new album, which is set to drop next month. Crazy, because they dropped their last album in January, just a few months ago. So they have been busy. We'll cover this off at the news desk in just a moment. Before we do, we're going to hit rewind back to 2020. 6 years ago, there were so many pop culture moments that took over our attention, especially online. Do you remember, is it cake or is it fake? I mean, everything is cake was the trend where hyper-realistic cakes were sliced open to the disbelief of the internet.
2: Tasty.
3: Is it cake or is it fake?
4: It's got a weird sheen to it.
5: It looks like cake from here.
3: Okay, come and take a bite. I hope it's cake for you.
4: Yes, not cake.
3: Oh, no. Is it cake or is it fake? It's a geode.
6: Mom, what do you think? It could be like sugary crystals on that. How do you find it?
3: Just a little. Is it cake or is it fake?
7: It's shiny and scary. Actually, I'm saying this is cake.
3: I feel like we chose the wrong person for this.
8: Oh, handle.
9: All right.
1: Some of them were so good. On Netflix, everyone was watching Tiger King. Remember that? Yeah, wow. And then the song that topped the charts this week on the 18th of May is what we're going to revisit for our daily flashback. You might have forgotten about this one. We'll cover it off next at the Daily.
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16: In this bulletin, backlash continues over the budget, quarantine passengers test negative, and renewable energy rollout in New South Wales causes chaos. With more, I'm Gareth Stafford. The Albanese government has brushed aside two new opinion polls, which show its fifth budget has not been well received. Michael Packey reports.
17: The latest news poll shows voters have rated Labor's budget the worst for the economy in more than 30 years. The poll finds most people, including younger generations, believe they'll be worse off. A separate Resolve survey reveals voters are angry the government broke its promise not to touch capital gains and negative gearing. While the people it spoke to are more supportive of the tax changes, they believe they should have been taken to an election. Treasurer Jim Chalmers maintains he had to make hard but necessary decisions.
18: It would surprise me more if we got some sort of bounce in the polls.
17: The opposition's Dan Tehan says the backlash is warranted.
19: Now it's clear that those lies have led to serious consequences.
17: Despite the poor budget response, both polls show Labor's primary vote hasn't really shifted and remains stuck at around 30%. One Nation is a close second and the Coalition in third spot. Michael Packey reporting.
16: Six passengers from a hantavirus-stricken cruise ship who were quarantining in Perth have all tested negative. The five Australians and one New Zealand national will remain at the quarantine facility for at least 3 weeks. Health officials revealed yesterday that all six people are well and will only be retested if they develop symptoms. The New South Wales opposition says it supports renewable energy projects, but the current rollout across the state is chaotic. The Australian Energy Infrastructure Commissioner has raised the alarm about the rapid rollout of renewable projects, including infrastructure damage, a lack of services for workers, and disruptions to social cohesion. Liberal leader Kelly Sloan says residents feel like their concerns are falling on deaf ears.
3: These projects are important. We still support the rollout, but it cannot be at any cost, and it mustn't be at the expense of these communities who, quite frankly, are being, you know, ridden roughshod over.
16: The planning minister says cumulative impact studies have been completed for the Central West Arana region and the New England, with two more underway. The sport, and in the AFL, Port has a home game this weekend against Carlton on Saturday night after four consecutive losses. Power assistant coach Stuart Dew would like to see them put the stats to one side as they prepare.
2: Make a decision on what's in front of you, because if you read into ladder position or scoreboards from the week before, it's just too long away. So it's a new week for us, and we want to make sure we accelerate into this game and bring some real intensity.
16: The Blues got back on the winners list on the weekend, with interim coach Josh Fraser guiding the team to a 12-point victory over the Bulldogs. That's the latest news and sport. I'm Gareth Stafford.
1: Still to come on the daily, we'll hit you up with new music from We The Kingdom that just landed on the weekend ahead of their new album, which is set to drop next month. But first, let's have a little wander down memory lane.
5: Are you telling me you built a time machine?
1: All right, 2020, the year in question. We're taking a wander back 6 years to a song that topped the Christian chart here in Australia this week. So on the 18th of May, 6 years ago, this song by Stars Go Dim was sitting at the number one spot. This song actually was quite poignant, given that we were across the world in 2020 at this point, dealing with the pandemic. And there was a lot of issues that surfaced as a result of that, mental health and so many reasons and times where we thought it's just not going to get any better. But lead singer Chris Cleveland from Stars Go Dim explained the story behind this song was simply that. It's going to get better.
8: Say it with me now. It's okay. Wherever you find yourself today, this song is for you. For the brokenhearted and the uncertain. For those crazy, stressful days when the kids are screaming in the backseat. For those moments when you think there's no resolution or no way out. For the hopeless and the helpless and the shamed and the worn down and weary. For the depressed and the disillusioned. It's okay. It's going to get better. So even as you walk through the valley of darkness, there's no need to fear, because God is with you and he comforts you. It's okay to not be okay. But today is the day, and this is the place, and now is the time to begin to trust, to believe, and to know that it's going to get better.
1: Chris Cleveland of Stars Go Dim. It's going to get better. Topped the Christian chart this week 6 years ago. It's your daily flashback. It's going.

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I'm learning to lean in to the process of believing your love is constant. Constant. 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

0: All right, you tune into The Daily. We're just about done. It's been a huge show. Lots still to come tomorrow that we'll give you a little teaser on in a sec. But for now, let's get over to the news desk. One last little update.
1: I like to get the daily news.
0: All right, We The Kingdom are back with their first look at the brand new album. He's gonna lift me up. He's gonna fight for me. All right, in a new post online, the band says, man, we are so stoked to share a first look at the CD for our new album. Everything I thought was pleasure. Here is the new song. It's called Lake of Fire.

It just landed over the weekend, Lake of Fire, new music from We The Kingdom. Now, of the record that's coming out soon, the band say, what if everything you thought would satisfy didn't? Everything I Thought Was Pleasure is our most honest record yet, a collection of songs that wrestle with surrender, temptation, joy, and the realization that even the good things we chase can't carry the weight that we put on them. It's called Everything I Thought Was Pleasure, the new album from We The Kingdom. There's going to be 7 songs here. It releases on June 12.

0: I just had no idea that when my husband left that morning, that it would be the last time that I would see him, the last time I would talk to him.
1: Jillian Meyer's husband was a TV meteorologist who died on the job in a helicopter crash. In the midst of devastating grief, Jillian has been able to experience a peace that is deeply rooted, all because of her relationship with Jesus Christ.
0: In my own story, there's been this lifelong anthem of how God has been good.
1: Billy Graham often talked about God's provision in the darkest times of our lives.
2: Christ is with you if you know him. He said, peace I leave with you. In the midst of the storms of life, there's the peace of God if you have peace with God. That's yours.
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0: Hey, that wraps up the daily. Wow, that's been a whirlwind of a few hours. Thanks for doing the journey. Thanks for sticking around. We'll look again at your artist of the week, Corey Asbury, tomorrow. You take good care of me. We're going to continue to highlight some of his big songs as we work our way towards Friday, the release of a brand new song from him, which is going to be the first chapter in a brand new season of renewed focus and passion for his original calling in music. There's been a lot going on. Over the last couple of weeks, he's really gone public with a lot of the private struggles that he's been facing over the last probably 5 years. So we're counting down to this new release by discovering a little bit more about Corey every day. Plus, joining us in the studio, we're going to talk about parenting. Sharon Witt will be here in the studio to give us some more incredible advice. Looking forward to this conversation. Hope you can join me tomorrow on The Daily.
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2: In this bulletin, Labor MPs travelling overseas, high school students fined for not using public transport properly, and Sydney set to get an electric ferry. With more, I'm Gareth Stafford. A number of Labor ministers are travelling overseas this week to discuss security and trade issues. Home Affairs Minister Tony Burke will be in Fiji to attend the inaugural Pacific Police Ministers meeting. Don Farrell, who heads up trade, will be in Japan and China to advance economic ties with both countries, while Energy Minister Chris Bowen will be in Denmark. New figures released by the WA opposition reveal nearly a dozen students are being fined per day for not tagging on and off during the free travel period. Since February 2024, more than 8,200 students have been fined $100 each for not tapping their smart riders. Shadow Transport Minister Steve Martin says the fines are a slap in the face to families doing it tough.
3: For families already struggling with rising fuel costs in a cost of living crisis, the last thing they need is a $100 fine. Questions I've asked in Parliament have revealed that over 8,000 fines at $100 each have been used to fine kids using the Ride to School free program. Now, that's simply not good enough.
2: Transport Minister Rita Saviotti says the Public Transport Authority are coordinating with schools to ensure students are using their smart riders. Construction on Sydney's first electric ferry is scheduled to begin later this year. The New South Wales government has signed a deal with a shipbuilder based in Tasmania. Charging infrastructure will be installed at Barangaroo Wharf to enable the trial of the vessel. The World Health Organization is warning the Ebola outbreak in Central Africa could get much larger after declaring it a public health emergency of international concern. There have been 246 suspected cases of Ebola and at least 80 deaths reported in the Democratic Republic of the Congo. WHO Director General Dr. Tedros Adhanom Ghebreyesus says they're releasing emergency funds to provide immediate support.
4: Priority actions include strengthening disease surveillance, active case finding and contact tracing, infection prevention and control in health facilities, expanding access to safe clinical care, and increasing laboratory testing capacity.
2: It doesn't meet the criteria of a pandemic, but the agency warns it could potentially be a much larger outbreak than what's currently being reported. America's Christian Family Research Council has welcomed an agreement by the biggest children's hospital in the United States to never again carry out medical gender transitions on a child. The Texas Children's Hospital also agreed to open the nation's first detransitioner clinic and fully fund it for 5 years. The Department of Justice announced the settlement with the hospital after it had secretly transitioned children through fraudulent billing practices in a breach of Texan law. The Family Research Council hailed the outcome as great news. Tens of thousands of Canadian Christians and pro-lifers have taken part in nationwide March for Life rallies. Supporters of every age and ethnic background called for an end to some of the world's most liberal abortion and euthanasia laws. Up to 25,000 marched through the capital of Ottawa. To sport and in the NRL, recalled Blues fullback James Tedesco admits he thought his time in State of Origin was over. The 33-year-old edged out the incumbent Dylan Edwards for next week's series opener. Tedesco giving an insight into his fight back into the Origin arena.
5: Bill's been an amazing player for a long time now, so I accepted that that jersey was gone, and I didn't know if I'd ever get it back, but I just kept sort of my head down and kept playing the footy that I wanted to play.
2: Tolu Kola has been named to debut on the wing, with Katoni Staggs in the centres alongside Stephen Crichton. That's the latest Vision National News. I'm Gareth Stafford.
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7: 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Hope you can be there.

0: An old Chinese pastor once said, there are three kinds of Christians. Some who have the Bible but don't read it, they don't count. Some who read the Bible and don't live it out, they don't count. And there are those who read the Bible and live it out. Those are the ones who count. We have a lot to learn from Chinese Christians. They've seen incredible revival in the midst of persecution. Another underground Chinese pastor once said that their churches were raided, their Bibles would often be burned by authorities, and their members were imprisoned or worse. But whenever they saw persecution, their underground church would grow. Maybe we should be a little more committed to studying God's Word. And even if we're not persecuted, we should be getting to know the Bible. And more importantly, getting to know the God of the Bible. Maybe we'd see a revival in ourselves, and then it could flow into those around us. I'm Matt Prater. For more, go to historymakers.tv.
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God of All My Days is really my story. It shows that although God is constant, I'm not. And I'm all over the map. And at any point in my life, high or low, in any situation I've been in any state of mind I've been in, God has always been there. And that's what I want people to see. I think sometimes we think that we're the only ones that struggle and we're the only ones that have troubles. But man, we're all bumping into life every day. But God is always there. He doesn't give up on us. He stays with his people. He's the God of all of our days.

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0: Back to Genesis with Dr. John Morris, scientist and author with the Institute for Creation Research. Dr. Morris, before the fall of man, did animals suffer?
1: Chris, the Bible says at the end of creation week, things were very good. Things would live forever with no pain or death. With Adam's sin came the wages of sin. But evolutionists believe that animals lived and died long ago. In fact, the dinosaurs went extinct before man even got here. And yet some of them lived with great pain. A recent discovery of a T-Rex fossil shows this. This dinosaur was quite old when it died. Earlier, it had suffered a broken leg and broken ribs, which had healed. It lived in terrible pain. Now, I don't think that this pain is the result of creation. It's the result of sin. It's certainly not very good, as God pronounced his completed creation back in Genesis.
0: Thanks, Dr. Morris. For more on creation, visit our website at www.icr.org.
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1: In this bulletin, talk of more defections in the coalition. The AFP to assist with investigations into Colombian drug cartels. And the AFL's new record holder reflects on two decades. With more, I'm Gareth Stafford. Deputy Liberal leader Jane Hume says she can't understand people who switch political allegiances. A number of sitting Liberal and National MPs are considering switching to rival One Nation. Senator Hume says it's disrespectful.
2: I don't understand people that can change political parties. I really don't. It's like changing football teams to me. I joined the Liberal Party because I believe in freedom and personal opportunity and reward for effort. And the idea that you'd somehow change parties is just anathema to me.
1: The Liberals and broader coalition is being pummeled in the polls as One Nation eats into the party's vote. Australian Federal Police will travel to Colombia to work with local law enforcement to crack down on drug cartels. It's hoped the International Joint Investigations Team will help gather evidence on illicit shipments before they reach the Pacific region. Melbourne paramedics want access to a secret list of patients who are banned at public hospitals due to their aggressive behaviour. Ambulance Victoria Union Secretary Danny Hill says paramedics are being placed in danger by not being given a heads up that they may be unloading violent or aggressive patients at emergency departments and in some cases having to take them elsewhere.
3: It's just common sense. I mean, we live in an environment where paramedics are assaulted every single day, and you can see why the numbers are so high when they're the last ones to be provided with some of this information.
1: Mr. Hill says there should not be separate lists for police, paramedics, hospitals and firefighters. There should only be one. New data shows a growth in the number of students from public schools and disadvantaged backgrounds at the University of New South Wales. UNSW professor and former State Education Minister Verity Firth says everyone should be given the opportunity to receive higher education.
4: So it's really about raising aspirations and saying to people, this future can be yours. If this is what you want, there's absolutely nothing in your way and we're going to help you.
1: A quarter of commencing domestic undergraduate students are now from low socioeconomic backgrounds and Indigenous communities. American Christian and pro-life groups are frustrated that the US Supreme Court has allowed the abortion pill to continue to be prescribed through telehealth and dispensed by mail, overruling a lower court order to halt the practice. The lower court indicated that the state of Louisiana's challenge against the deregulated distribution of the main drug in the pill, called mifepristone, was likely to succeed. Authorities in southwest China have arrested six Christians and charged them with unprecedented accusations of organising children to engage in activities undermining public order. That usually refers to fighting, theft or threatening social order, but in this case it was for organising Sunday school. Dr. Bob Fu, the founder of the China Aid Christian Charity, called it a deeply troubling escalation of China's campaign against religious freedom. For sport and in the AFL, Collingwood's Scott Pendlebury has been joined by teammates and some of the legends of the game at the MCG, where he'll break the record against West Coast this weekend. Pendlebury will pass Brent Harvey's record on Saturday when he plays his 433rd game. He says he's not too much of a reflective person and he's just sticking to his preparation processes.
5: You know, if anything, it's a bit of a challenge for me this week to make sure I can, you know, stick to that and acknowledge that, you know, the champions that turn up for this stuff today and, you know, the occasion. But most importantly, I really want to get a win.
1: The game gets underway at 4:35 Eastern Time on Saturday. That's the latest Vision National News. I'm Gareth Stafford.
6: 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All scripture is inspired by God and is useful for teaching the truth, rebuking error, correcting faults, and giving instruction for right living, so that the person who serves God may be fully qualified and equipped to do every kind of good deed. 2 Timothy 3:16. Life-giving words for you from the Handbook of Living, the Bible.

0: As he witnessed the devastation of Hurricane Helene, Western North Carolina resident Ken Fisher got a stark reminder about what's truly important in life.
1: 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And even through loss of friends, loss of family, regardless of what it is, if you know Jesus Christ as your personal Savior, he will be with you.
0: That's a truth that Billy Graham often shared with people who are looking for hope.
2: 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Are you able to stand in the face of the storms of your own life and say, I have faith in God?
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The song Rest in the Father was inspired by my wife. And about midway through the tour, my wife called me early in the morning. Just at this point, she's now 5 months pregnant with our child. And she's telling me that a man tried to break into our house while she was getting ready for work. At this point, I'm thinking, I need to get home. I need to go see her. I need to go comfort her. And she says, no, you're right where God wants you to be. You should stay, which to this day is still mind blowing. But it didn't change what happened when I got home, which was this fear that I saw in my wife, this sense of unrest. And when I wrote this song, Rest in the Father, I wrote it as if I was speaking to her. And I didn't speak to her as if I knew or even understood what that fear was. I just was trying to say something that was true, which is that even in our darkest moments, even in those times in life where something happens that's out of our control, we can find peace in our God. Did I-

0: Welcome to Those Who Have Gone Before, a series that explores the lives of great Christians from our past. Here's your host, George Halima.
1: During his life, Jonathan Edwards played a central role in two revivals. The first began with the great earthquake of 1727. It began with a great flash of light, followed by a rumbling and shaking that lasted through the night. People were awakened from their sleep, and they crowded into the streets, believing that Judgment Day had come. The next morning, churches across New England were filled with penitents. With the aftershocks continued for 9 days, the earthquake caused sheer terror to reign in the hearts of all the residents of Northampton, driving them to seek assurance of their salvation. Fasts were called throughout the land several times in the weeks following. At the time of the earthquake, drunkenness and loose revelry prevailed among the young people. The teen pregnancy rate skyrocketed. Jonathan's strong preaching against the sinful lifestyles of the young people in his town was balanced by a greater compassion for their souls. It wasn't long until the reports of changed lives began to pour in, and young people began to awaken to their need of a Savior. Prayer meetings began to replace the evenings of loose frolicking. All illness nearly disappeared from the town. The revival spread through all of New England and beyond. But a mighty backlash from Satan rose up. Division and fear came upon the people, and there was a great invasion of crows. An epidemic raged through the valley, killing many, and the revival came to a close. But little did they know that another one, greater than the first, was just over the horizon.
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0: Growing into Healing and Wholeness is on Tuesdays at 7 p.m. and repeated on Sundays at 11 a.m. With warmth and compassion, Reverend Roger Rich explores many facets of well-being from a biblical and practical perspective. Growing into personal healing and wholeness is a journey requiring patience. Roger invites you to take this journey with a friend.
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1: Well, it's good to be with you on this Monday. Thanks for joining us here at Derek Prince Legacy Radio. We're at the start of a big two-week series by Derek Prince on learning by living. Man, that sounds practical. And today, Derek's going to be teaching us about how God is faithful. Now, get a pen, get a pad, take notes, be ready to rehearse this stuff after it's been taught. That's how you activate it in your life. Hey, let's listen.
3: It's good to be with you again at the beginning of a new week, sharing with you keys to successful living, which God has placed in my hand through many years of personal experience and Christian ministry. The title of my talks this week is Learning by Living. I have been a servant of God and of the Lord Jesus Christ. That's how James described himself at the beginning of his epistle, a servant of God and of the Lord Jesus Christ. And that's what I've been. I've lived at various times in four different continents. I've raised a large family. I've mingled with and ministered to people from many different backgrounds, racial, social, and religious. I can say, like the Apostle Paul, I know what it is to be in need, and I know what it is to have plenty. I've seen God confirm the truth of His Word with many different kinds of signs and miracles in many different situations. I feel it's appropriate, therefore, that in my talk this week and next, I should share with you the most important practical lessons about the life of faith that I've learned from all these experiences. Remember, I'll not be sharing with you mere theory or theology, but truths that I've proved in my own experience. That's why I call these talks Learning by Living. If at the close of my life I were asked to pass on one message to posterity, my family, my friends, my fellow believers, I have no doubt what it would be. I wouldn't have to hesitate or ponder even for one moment. My message could be summed up in just three words: God is faithful. I want to say that again. If you carry nothing else away from this talk today but those three words, it can make a difference for the rest of your life. God is faithful. This is a theme that runs through the whole Bible. For instance, in Deuteronomy chapter 7 and verse 9, Moses admonishes Israel, "Know therefore that the Lord your God is God. He is the faithful God, keeping his covenant of love to a thousand generations of those who love him and keep his commands." Notice how Moses describes God, the faithful God, the only God, the God who's always faithful, who always keeps his covenant to those who love him and keep his commands. And then the same theme recurs many times in the New Testament. In 1 Corinthians chapter 1 and verse 9, Paul says to the Corinthian believers, "God, who has called you into fellowship with his Son, Jesus Christ our Lord, is faithful. God has invited us through the gospel to enter into fellowship with himself and with his Son, Jesus Christ, in the Holy Spirit." And what Paul is saying is God never revokes that invitation. If we accept, we will enter into that which God has invited us to do. And then in the same 1 Corinthians chapter 10 verse 13. Paul says again, in another context, God is faithful. He will not let you be tempted beyond what you can bear. But when you are tempted, he will also provide a way out so that you can stand up under it. God is faithful when we're undergoing temptation. Perhaps that applies to you just now. And you're thinking, can I bear it? How long will this last? Is God really in this? Well, let me give you this assurance out of my own experience, proved many, many times in my life. God is faithful. He will not let us be tempted beyond what we can bear. And when the temptation becomes unbearable, he will also provide a way out so that we can stand up under it. And then in 1 Thessalonians 5:24, there's a short and simple statement along the same lines concerning God. The one who calls you is faithful, and he will do it. Whatever God calls any one of us to do, he's faithful. If we obey him, if we respond to his call, he will enable us to do all that he has called us to do. A little further on in this talk, I'm going to illustrate that from various experiences in my own ministry. But I want to just point out to you now three aspects of God's faithfulness that emerge from the scriptures I've been reading to you. First, God is faithful to keep his covenant. That's his most solemn commitment. Anything that God has covenanted to do, he will do. Second, God is faithful to keep us in temptation and from evil. It does not say that he will always keep us from temptation, but when we're in temptation, he is faithful to keep us from evil. And third, God is faithful to fulfill that all he has called us to do and to be. Someone has said it this way, God's calling is his enabling. When he calls you, if you respond, you can count on him seeing you through to the very end of the job. You remember the scripture that I quoted there in 1 Thessalonians 5:24. The one who calls you is faithful, and he will do it. Isn't that so simple? As I look at those words in front of me, I notice they're all words of one syllable except one, and that's faithful. The one who calls you is faithful, and he will do it. What always impresses me about the Bible, and has done for many, many years, is that it makes the most profound statements in the simplest language. I'd like to illustrate that now very briefly from my own life and ministry. In 1943, I was in the land that was then called Palestine, which is now Israel, serving with the British Army as what the British Army calls a medical orderly. I think Americans call it a hospital attendant. I was a very insignificant person. I had the rank of corporal. Nobody turned round when I passed by. Nobody ever saluted me. Of course, I had to salute all the officers. I was in a small medical supply depot in a little settlement called Kiryat Motzkin, just north of Haifa. And as I was there one day, God spoke to me. And this is what he said, and I've never forgotten these words. I have called thee to be a teacher of the scriptures in truth and faith and love, which are in Christ Jesus for many. And at the end, he emphasized those two words, for many. I have to say now, looking back over more than 40 years, if God had given me even an inkling of what he would do, I would have been unable to believe it. I just want to mention briefly certain ways in which God has been faithful to fulfill that calling. There are three main outreaches for my teaching ministry to which God called me. First of all, my radio teaching ministry, what you're listening to now. You may not be aware, but today this ministry of mine covers all six continents of the earth. It includes the Philippines and part of Southeast Asia, most of India, part of East Africa, the Middle East, and from there as far north as Siberia and as far south as Johannesburg in South Africa. It covers Central and South America, parts of the Caribbean, New Zealand, the south of Australia, and finally, most dramatic of all, it reaches all of communist China. Then in my books and teachings, what is the reason for all this? Is it my cleverness? Is it my spirituality? No, my dear friends, the reason is God is faithful. He called it, and he is doing it. It's not my own righteousness, my own wisdom, my own strength, but God's faithfulness. Let me end with a verse from Psalm 18, verse 25. David said to the Lord, "To the faithful you show yourself faithful." How can you enter into God's faithfulness? How can you benefit from it? By being faithful to God on your side. And that includes just three things: to be committed, to be obedient, and to be diligent. When you make that your aim in living for God.
4: To be committed, to be obedient, and to be diligent. Those are the three things that Derek challenged us with there at the end of his teaching. Are you ready to be committed to Jesus, to be obedient to his will, and to be diligent in your Christian life? That is the challenge that God is putting before you today. Hey, that's all the time we have for now. For everyone at Derek Prince Ministries, I'm Stephen Mansfield. Join us again tomorrow as the legacy continues.
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7: In this bulletin, a family vows to continue its fight for justice. Western Sydney Airport undergoing final checks, and the Allen government forced to close down a white elephant. With more, I'm Gareth Stafford. The legal battle for a former US Marine fighter pilot fighting to avoid extradition from Australia to the US has taken another twist. The family of Daniel Duggan have confirmed they'll appeal a federal court ruling which upheld his extradition. Duggan denies helping train Chinese military pilots in South Africa. His wife says they aren't giving up the fight.
8: We continue to fundraise to help with the legal fees and cost of living pressures, and we are grateful to those who have helped us. It's time for Dan to come home.
7: If convicted, he could face up to 65 years in a US prison. Final flight path safety checks are being undertaken for the Western Sydney International Airport. Western Sydney locals are being told to expect an aircraft to be flying unusually low in the area this week. The Civil Aviation Safety Authority says these are expected to be the final checks of this type at the new airport. Premier Jacinta Allen has stopped short of conceding the Collingwood Sobering Up Centre has been a white elephant as it prepares to close its doors. Stephanie Wacklewick reports.
9: In just 2.5 years of operation, there have been about 3,000 overnight stays at the state's sobering up centres, the Premier insisting it hasn't been a waste of money.
10: The advice has come in that the outreach service is a more effective way of providing vital healthcare support to people where and when they need it.
9: The 20-bed facility in Collingwood opened in November 2023 when public drunkenness was decriminalised and health workers took responsibility from police. It will close its doors next year, meaning people who are drunk in public will receive help from outreach services to be taken home or to a local health and community service instead. Mental Health Minister Ingrid Stitt couldn't say exactly how much had been spent setting up the Collingwood site. Opposition leader Jess Wilson says it was never going to work as it should have.
11: This was just another example of a waste of taxpayer money.
9: Stephanie Wacklewick, State Parliament, Melbourne.
7: Brisbane's economy has received a $50 million boost thanks to the NRL's Magic Round. Multi-day football festivals saw 148,000 fans pack out Suncorp Stadium, hospitality venues seeing a 70% jump in business. This year, a record number of fans travelled in from interstate and overseas. British Christians are upset that their government is paying welfare benefits to wives in polygamous marriages, even though they're illegal in the UK. The Department for Work and Pensions is paying second, third and fourth wives around $250 a week each. They only apply to marriages legally contracted abroad before the families move to Britain. The Anglican mainstream site writes, at every level, this is wrong. It says, those coming to Britain must accept our culture and values and live by the laws of a Christian country. A banned Pakistani Islamist movement has been accused of involvement in a massive blasphemy business targeting Christians with false blasphemy charges. The group's supporters allegedly pressured courts, intimidated victims and their families, and organised public rallies to influence legal proceedings. The sport and the New South Wales Origin coach admits it's a loss not to have Latrell Mitchell in for Game 1, with the centre out with a back injury. Tolu Kola has been named to debut on the wing, with Katoni Staggs in the centre alongside Stephen Crichton. Laurie Daly praising Mitchell for making a selfless call on his fitness.
12: Just didn't feel like he was fit enough to get through an Origin contest, so he was very selfless in that decision.
7: James Tedesco replaces Dylan Edwards at fullback. That's the latest Vision National News. On Gareth Stafford.
13: If you looked up the word life in Heaven's Thesaurus, one of the first synonyms you'd find would be this one: pain. Yes, life has broken bones, bitter losses, and enemies you never saw coming. Hi, I'm Clayton Bjellin. Today on Insight for Living, Chuck Swindoll points to Esther chapter 3 in the Bible, where a trusted official named Haman nursed an old grudge until it became a blueprint for genocide. Here's the point. Unchecked evil grows, and the only power strong enough to stop it is the grace of Jesus Christ. Beginning with Esther chapter 3, verse 5, Chuck titled his message, An Evil Interlude.
14: When Haman saw that Mordecai neither bowed down nor paid homage to him, Haman was filled with rage, and he disdained to lay hands on Mordecai alone, for they had told him who the people of Mordecai were. Therefore, Haman sought to destroy all the Jews. Wait a minute. In Haman's mind is a learned trait. I hate the Jews. And he realized if he could ever be placed into power and ever have an opportunity to do something about it, he would not stop with one who wouldn't bow. He would exterminate the race. I have circled in my Bible, Haman sought to destroy all the Jews. Because you see, that's the way evil is. It grows in an exaggerated manner. He's not satisfied simply to kill Mordecai or to make his life miserable. Now he must kill the people of Mordecai. The plan for extermination unfolds rather quickly. The mind is very creative when it is spurred on by evil. Imagination runs creatively when evil is behind it. Watch. In the first month, which is the month Nisan, in the 12th year of King Ahasuerus, Pur, that is, the lot. We'll read later of the Feast of Purim. Purim is the plural of Pur. Lots. We'll read of that later. Lots were cast before Haman from day to day and from month to month until the 12th month, that is, the month Adar. We would read verse 7. In the first month, that is January, lots were cast, and they were cast through the month of December. Then Haman said to King Ahasuerus, I've got an answer. There is a certain people scattered and dispersed among the peoples in all the provinces of your kingdom. Their laws are different from those of other people, and they do not observe the king's laws, so it is not in the king's interest to let them remain. That's nothing more than extermination talk. And he's telling the king what the king wants to hear. He doesn't tell him the whole story. He doesn't mention the prejudice and the grudge, the long-standing anti-Semitism that goes back to his Amalekite roots. Doesn't mention that. What's this about lots and casting lots and months and days and all of that? In a book, unfortunately, that's now out of print, Ray Steadman, The Queen and I, on Esther, I find these words. What a strange procedure. But the casting of lots to determine a lucky day on which to do something was common practice in Oriental kingdoms. It is very similar to the practice today of shooting dice in order to select a propitious day for some activity. When the record says they cast it month after month till the 12th month, it doesn't mean they shook dice for a whole year in front of Haman. It means that every cast made stood for a different day. A cast was made for each day of the calendar, and if a propitious number, we might say, an evil omen, or some sense of significance aroused by the throwing of the dice turned up that day, was regarded as a lucky day. Thus, they went through 365 casts before they found the lucky day. When they found it, it was in the 12th month, called the month of Adar. The whole process made it possible for Haman to go to the king and say, "Look, if you really want good luck in your life, if you want fortune to smile on you, there's only one way to do it. Get rid of these people." That's precisely the way it happened. When your life, by the way, is driven by superstition, you come upon ridiculous decisions very much like this. And by the way, are you still superstitious? That is a loaded question, isn't it? It's assuming we all have been at one time. Do you still drive the other way when a black cat crosses in front of your path? Do you never stay on the 13th floor of a hotel? I can hardly find a hotel with the 13th floor. I usually request it. Usually there's a lot of room on the 13th floor. I love walking under ladders. You walk around them, you worry when a mirror is broken. Isn't that amazing how those things track us and stay with us? Stupid things. Even demonic things. It led to this game plan for the extermination of the people of the Jews, and the king bought it hook, line, and sinker. He loved the idea. Of course, it appealed to his conceit. Verse 9, if it's pleasing to the king, let it be decreed that they be destroyed. Did you hear what I read? Let's kill all these people. Let's finish them off. When you are in a closed setting and you have a prejudiced counselor, and those are the only people that are giving you information, you come up with plans that are destructive. All the more reason to live an accountable life and to include in your circle people who are strong enough to tell you no. Unwise, not good, too far. The king had none of that. And he said, let it be decreed that they be destroyed, and I will pay 10,000 talents of silver. Are you ready for how much silver?

Soft clay. Documents were written, rolled up, a piece of soft clay sealed it, and then the inscription from the king's ring was placed in the soft clay. It sealed it with the king's, let it be written, let it be done. He gave him the ring. Then the king, listen to how the writer, whoever this writer was, we're not sure. Listen to how he adds a thought in verse 10. Then the king took his signet ring from his hand, gave it to Haman, the son of Hammedatha, the Agagite, the enemy of the Jews. He had an old grudge. He had a long-standing hatred for the Jews. The king didn't need the money. He said in the next verse, the silver's yours. The people also. Do with them as you please. That is unbelievable. Sounds like Hitler in the 1930s, doesn't it? Somewhere at some time in that madman's mind, there was a break with logic, and he could say with the passing of his hand, just finish them off. Now, again, before all of our thoughts turn to those few notorious people we could name, let's not get far from home. Are you nursing a grudge? You have a face on your dartboard. You have a soul, an organization, former mate, former pastor, a church, a boss, a coach, someone that you revered and trusted who used you and or abused you. You have someone who has made it hard for you. And whatever the intricacies of the encounter, they're now gone, they're past. But you are determined to hold on to them. And someday, I'll get back. You say, well, Chuck, I'm a Christian. I know. Some of you who say that are. You think you still haven't the old nature? When you give vent to your old nature, can you not lust as you once lusted? Can you not be as selfish as you have ever been selfish in your life? Can't you be as vile with your lips? You know you can. And so could I. This nursing, this lingering grudge, this refusal to forgive grows and grows. It's silent. Oh, it's so quiet. You read nothing of Haman before chapter 3. He's not even in the picture. He's an adult by the time we meet him. But he comes ready to pounce. It is his moment. Life and pain are synonymous. You cannot escape the pain. If you're not careful, you will carry out the most heinous of sins. These are days of treacherous, terrible criminal cases in the courts. We read of night slashers, night stalkers, and homosexual killings. And we read of a man whose background now includes apparently over 60 murders of the worst kind, the kind I couldn't even read to a child. We watch them as they smile through their court proceedings, and we think, what an animal. And true. But that same animal nature resides in me and resides in you. It is there. It is wicked. It is vile. And were it not for the very presence and grace and deliverance of Jesus Christ, it would consume us and we would kill and not give it that much worry. How absolutely powerless we are to solve our own problem of evil.

0: were not the power of Christ given to us in daily doses, literally moment by moment doses, my grudge, my lack of forgiveness could grow to a grudge and grow to such thoughts as would shock you, and yours would shock me. There's no waiting. The plan is all set. Scribes are poised to write in whatever language for whatever province. Verse 12, scribes were summoned on the 13th day of the first month. He wrote it on the first month, and he let them live in the misery of it for 12. If he had his way about it, he would have them tortured, waiting those 11 long months for the gallows to be built and the graves to be dug. It was written just as Haman commanded to the king's satraps. He had thought this through. To the governors who were over each province, to the princes of each people. According to the script, each people according to its language. Whatever language, he had the scribe ready to write it. And it was written in the name of King Ahasuerus. Here, give it to me. And he sealed it with his ring. Every one of them. All 127 provinces. Let it be sent. And he had the runners there to take it. The couriers were ready. Verse 13, letters were sent by couriers to all the king's provinces. Look at the way he puts it, to destroy, to kill, to annihilate all the Jews. You haven't misread this or misheard it. Young and old, women and children. How dare they do that to Agag? I'll teach them a lesson. A copy of the edict was to be issued as law in every province, was published to all the people so that they should be ready for this day. Look at the incredible irony of the last verse. The couriers went out impelled by the king's command while the decree was issued in Susa, the capital. That's where Haman and the king lived. And look at the scene. And while the king and Haman sat down to drink, the city of Susa was in confusion. Yes, it can be planned. Such murderous things can be planned. And all the while, you can sip your booze and could care less. That's the way it is with evil. I draw three very valuable lessons from three major characters of this story. First from Mordecai, and then from Haman, and then the king himself. From Mordecai, I learned this. Always remember that there will be someone who will resent your independent devotion to the Lord. That's how it all started. Why don't you bow down to Haman, the prime minister? I am a Jew. My devotion to my Lord is such that I dare not do that. There will always be someone who will resent your independent devotion to the Lord. It will weaken your will if you forget that. Expect it. I've seen it in the military. I've seen it in neighborhoods. I've seen it in ministry. There will be resentment if your devotion to the Lord is too independent and you don't play those political games. Second, Haman. Never underestimate the diabolical nature of revenge. Listen to this. Never underestimate the diabolical nature of revenge. Don't underestimate your own ability to connive and get back. It'll poison your life if you do. Many, many a divorcee lives today consumed in the poison of an unforgiving spirit. Third, from the king, never overestimate the value of your own importance. Some wise counselor should have come up alongside Ahasuerus and said to him, "What is this you're allowing? It isn't worth it. Not even you are that important." It'll blind your mind if you do. There is an evil interlude in the lives of every one of us. Every one of us. You know, the Jews have never forgotten Haman. They're reminded of it at the Feast of Purim every year. Listen. During the dramatic reading of the Book of Esther in a Jewish synagogue at the Feast of Purim, the congregation will be found taking the part of a chorus and exclaiming at every mention of the name of Haman, "May his name be blotted out! May his name be blotted out! Let the name of the ungodly perish!" While boys with mallets pound stones and bits of wood on which that odious name is written. Did you know that? While the congregation is answering in antiphonal voice, "Let the name of the ungodly perish, may his name be blotted out," little boys are pounding on pieces of stone and wood that read, "Haman, Haman." He is to them the personification of vanity and cruelty. What do you do with all this? I think some of you are hearing this kind of teaching for the very first time in your life. For the first time, something from the Bible has grabbed your attention. And you may even be astounded that it's spoken so directly to where you live. First of all, let me say that you are in the company of other people who understand those kind of feelings. It's happened to all of us. At one time or another in every one of our lives, we have been shocked with the relevance of Scripture. It has cut like a hot knife through butter right into our hearts. And I want to warn you that if you don't do something about your grudge and your plan for revenge, either you will be eaten alive by it and do that which is horrible, or it'll take your life. You'll be turned over to torturers, internal torturers. And not even the finest counselor in the world can free you. At the risk of sounding simplistic yet again, I want to tell you that it is for this very reason that there once came a day that God invaded this polluted earth. It was for this very reason that we were not able to help ourselves, that the Lord Jesus helped us and let nails be driven into his hands and into his feet, and that vertical post lifted and dropped into a hole as he hung and died on a cross, so that whoever would believe in him would never perish in their own grudge and sin and evil and revenge. But somehow, in some wonderful way, God says that the blood that came from his body is like an internal detergent that will wash away your sins. Isn't that great? No words I could give you, or anyone could give you, will do that. But the blood of Christ will. What can wash away my sin? Nothing but the blood of Jesus. What can make me whole again? Nothing but his blood. We must bow our heads. Close your eyes, please. Let the blood wash away your sins. Let it make you whole again. You can't escape the evil. It's there. I can't even promise you that after giving your life to Jesus Christ, there will never be another thought of revenge. Ah, but then you'll have some built-in controls that will keep you, just like it keeps others around you who know the Lord Jesus, from carrying out the wishes of a wicked old nature. Right where you're sitting, you can experience the beginning of a transformation. You don't have to do a thing physically. Sometimes it helps if you do that, but for this decision, it's deep and it's personal. A simple prayer will do something like this in all sincerity. Heavenly Father, I live with this evil in me, and I cannot conquer it. I believe that Jesus died and he rose from the grave, and I believe that his death paid the penalty for my sins, and I take him into my life now. Thank you, Lord, for coming into my life. After making this decision, you'll need to grow, to begin a process of growth in the spiritual life, and that's what a church is all about. That's what Christian fellowship is all about, being accountable. Father, thank you for your grace that sees beyond our deepest need. Thank you for meeting us where we are, for talking straight to us in terms that even we can understand, for pulling from this tiny entry out of an ancient scroll named Esther a story as relevant as today's grudge and feelings of revenge. I pray that you would clear our hearts of all malice. Give us the ability to give that pain to you and resist all attempts at getting even, while you, through your power, deal with this unsolvable problem for us. Thank you in advance for doing miraculous things through us and even in spite of us. In the good name of our God and the great name of our Lord Jesus, we pray these things.
1: 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I'm Clayton Bjellin. 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

we started talking about that Micah 6:8 verse, Chris Sama and Jason Ingram and myself. And Chris had just brought up, like, gosh, I've heard this verse all my life. And I think it'd be, if we could find a way to put that in a song and just, like, not, like, reference it, but, like, as is, sing it. I was just like, there's no way, like, those words will fit in any, I mean, you can make them fit in a song, but surely not in a way that you'd want to listen back or even sing them. And then Jason sits down at the piano and he starts playing that chord progression and starts singing, act justly, love mercy, walk humbly. And then all of a sudden it opened up this road that no one could have seen. A song came from it, but even more than the song was the ability to really quickly talk about the things that Jesus said were the most important. In Micah, that verse, Micah 6:8, the question was like, what pleases God? Like, is it mountains of tithe money? Is it books and books of worship songs? Like, what does he actually like care about? In the verses, he's shown you, it says, oh mortal, which I think is hilarious. He's shown you, oh mortal, in your short time here, what he desires, and it's to act justly, love mercy, and walk humbly with him. Be connected with him. Like, we were born for this. Like, this song is a reminder of the things that we were born for.

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4: 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And do stick with me because very soon I'll be telling you about my latest life application book. 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And I'd love to send you a free copy to help you discover God's powerful faithfulness amidst life's troubles. Hey, I'm really excited to be starting a new series this week on the program that I've called On Solid Ground. Now, I have to tell you, I am definitely a land lover. I like to have terra firma under my feet. In particular, I don't like being out on the water, on the ocean. In fact, the more firma, the less terra, if you get my drift. I have this basic theory that if God had meant us to be out on the ocean, he would have given us gills, or at the very least, steering wheels and rudders, right? And for me, there's nothing more terrifying than being out on a stormy ocean. I'd much rather be standing on solid ground looking out at the stormy ocean than being out there on it. And yet it seems that in life we do travel through stormy oceans and we do have to live through those storms. And that's one of the central dilemmas of life, surviving those storms. In fact, not just surviving them, but learning to ride through them with a peace and a confidence because, well, they happen. It's just the way things are. And what we really want is we want solid ground under our feet. But it's not always possible. Or is it? That's the dilemma. Dealing with the storms of life. I remember when I was a young boy, I sailed in a ship from Australia to Europe. It was a 4-week trip each way through the Suez Canal. And it was such a long way. I was only 4 or 5 years old. And along the way, I remember to this day, we had some huge storms. And this great ocean liner rolled around like you can't believe. There were ropes in the corridors to hang on to. I've never forgotten those storms. I was so seasick and I was very, very afraid, even though it was such a big ship. And you'd go up on the deck and you'd look out the porthole or if you dared go out onto the deck, and these massive waves, they were like buildings, would come towards the ship and just toss it around. It was pitching around in this fearsome ocean. And for me, there's nothing as frightening as that angry sea and the violent storm. And when the ground, as it were, is moving under your feet. Now, for some people, life seems to be a constant storm. The ground under their feet is never solid. Always some fear and uncertainty, and they never quite figure it out. And many of these people even believe in God. And yet life seems to be this endless storm. The question is, how do I get some solid ground under my feet? Well, that's what we're going to be exploring in this series that I've called On Solid Ground, starting right here and now. Now, today we're just going to head out onto the ocean with some fishermen and take a look at what it was like for them. These fishermen were disciples. They were followers of Jesus. Remember, they're seasoned fishermen. They've been doing this all their lives. Let's have a look at how they handle the storm. Luke chapter 8, beginning at verse 22. One day, Jesus says to his disciples, "Let's go over the other side of the lake." So they get out in the boat and set out. As they sail, Jesus falls asleep, and this squall comes down on the lake so that the boat was being swamped, and they were in great danger. And the disciples went to him and woke him and said, "Master, Master, we're going to drown." He got up. He rebuked the wind and the raging waters, and the storm subsided, and all was calm. "Where's your faith?" he asked the disciples. In fear and amazement, they asked one another, "Who is this? He commands even the winds and the water, and they obey him." Now, these fishermen, they were afraid because they knew the terrible consequences of the storm swamping their boat. Now, it may sound a bit silly, but, well, they wouldn't have had to worry about those consequences if they were fish, if they had gills and fins, because it's not dangerous for a fish to fall into the ocean, or in this case, the lake. But people, albeit fishermen, well, that's a whole different story. We fall into a stormy sea and we end up drowning. And that's what their fear was all about. That's why they panicked. And when we're in the middle of a storm, that's what our fear is all about. It's the fear of being swamped. It's the fear of losing our grip. It's the fear of drowning. I never cease to be amazed in life. The different circumstances that this world, this life on this planet, seems to be able to conjure up and hurl at me in the form of a storm. The tensions, the opposition, the challenges, and sometimes they come so rapidly, one after the other, that no matter how strong or resilient we are, it feels like we're being swamped. And here's the bottom line for you and me. Just as with those fishermen, we're made to live on solid ground, not in the ocean. We're not made to live out on that stormy ocean in fear of drowning 24/7, even though that's sometimes where we find ourselves at in life. We're not made to be swamped by the ocean. We're made for terra firma. We're made to be on solid ground. Would you agree? Whether you're a fisherman or a land lover like me, whether you're a thrill seeker or someone who prefers a quieter life, none of us is made for the constant battering by storms out there on angry oceans. And yet sometimes we can't avoid them. Sometimes, like those fishermen, we just have to be out there on that sea and the storm hits and there ain't a thing that we can do about it. At the end of the day, we're land lovers, the lot of us, but we need to know how to ride that storm. Seeing people where storms seem to go on half a lifetime, others who manage to have precious few, but as resilient as a character I am, I have had to learn how to ride a storm with confidence. Are you with me? Otherwise, you end up drowning. Look at that passage again. One day, Jesus says to his disciples, "Let's go over to the other side of the lake." So they get in the boat, they sail. He falls asleep. A squall comes down and hits them so that the boat is being swamped and they're in danger. And the disciples went and woke him and said, "Master, Master, we're going to drown." He gets up, he rebukes the wind, the raging waters, the storm subsides, all is calm. And he goes, "Well, where's your faith?" In fear and amazement, they ask one another, "Who is this? How can he command even the winds and the water?" And they obey him. See, to them it was startling and surprising. It's not a myth. This is historical fact. It's easy to write this off as some fable, but it's never meant to be that. With all my heart, I believe it's a historical record. And these fishermen go, "This is amazing. It's something completely new. They've never seen it before." Now, they learned some things about God that day. In fact, they learned three things. They discovered that God was in the boat with them, that he had both the will and the means of doing the impossible, of calming the storm and saving them from it. And thirdly, almost the most incongruous thing of all, they discovered that safely riding out the storm was a matter of faith. Now, this week and next week on the program, we're going to meet some people who learned that in their lives. So you just can't memorize those three dot points and go, "I'm ready, bring on the storms, I can do this." Because you don't learn this sipping pina coladas by the pool. You don't learn this by memorizing three dot points. You have to learn this only one way, the hard way, by getting in the boat and being hit by the storm and exercising your faith. So that's why over these next couple of weeks on the program, we're going to learn what this means in our lives. It's riveting stuff. So make sure you join me each and every day. Life has its ups and downs. When we feel like the ground beneath our feet is crumbling, as though God's unbreakable promises don't apply to us, the challenges we're facing can appear impossible to overcome. That's why I'd love to send you a free copy of my latest book, Victory Over Impossible Odds. 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Hey, thank you so much for joining me. I'm Bernie Diamond and I'll catch you again same time tomorrow with a different perspective.
5: What is the Christian response to anti-Semitism in Australia? On Tuesday the 19th of May from 7pm, you can hear more about this topic from guest speaker Mark Leach. By exploring the historic roots and the current expression of anti-Semitism in Australia, the event will focus on making Australia safe again for our Jewish community. The event, to be held at Bendigo Baptist Church, is a respectful gathering for like-minded and curious individuals hoping to better understand the issues and the Christian response after Bondi. Please register for this event at theallies.au/Bendigo.
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8: Ephesians 4 and verse 24. Put on your new nature, created to be like God, truly righteous and holy. The Word for Today is about being freed from the drama of emotion. Dealing with crucifixion, Jesus prayed in the Garden of Gethsemane. He felt intense emotions. Luke 22 verse 44 records, and being in agony, he prayed more earnestly. Then his sweat became like great drops of blood falling down to the ground. So strong were these emotions that he prayed for the cup of crucifixion to pass. But that night, Jesus broke the domination of emotions by obedience to the will of his Father, saying, "Not my will, but yours be done." Not only can emotions be ruled by obedience, but they will obey faith. Emotions will do what we in faith order them to do. David said in Psalm 103 and verse 1, "Bless the Lord, O my soul, and all that is within me, bless his holy name." David ordered his soul, the center of his emotions, to bless the Lord. He believed his soul and everything in him would do what he commanded. Feelings can be transformed from drama to blessing. Paul believed that negative emotions can be put off and positive emotions can be put on. Consider Ephesians 4 verses 22 to 24. Throw off your old sinful nature and your former way of life, which is corrupted by lust and deception. Instead, let the Spirit renew your thoughts and attitudes. Put on your new nature, created to be like God, truly righteous and holy. And again he writes in Colossians 3:15, and let the peace of God rule in your hearts. It's clear from the Scriptures that emotions can be governed, and the will can respond to God's power and faith rather than the drama of emotions. So be free of them. That's the Word for Today.
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3: It's not like we have to get rid of anxiety and then we can be at home with the Father and the Son and the Spirit. 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
4: 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I'm John Fuller.
5: John, when it comes to mental health issues, anxiety is right at the top of the list. And, you know, I think post-pandemic, there are a lot of people that are struggling. There are people struggling before, but a lot more people are struggling now with this issue of anxiety, both in the church and outside the church. And it's something that I feel it would be very good of us to cover and to better understand what is happening with anxiety. And sometimes we could say some things in the Christian community that are so unhelpful to people that are dealing with anxiety. Mm-hmm. And I want today and tomorrow's program to kind of highlight for us what it is, what we can do to use it to become better and closer to the Lord, which is everybody's goal, right? Right. And we have a great guest who's going to help us with this.
4: Yeah, and as I said, Curtis Chang is joining us. He's a writer, speaker, and theologian, and has a terrific book. It's called The Anxiety Opportunity: How Worry is the Doorway to Your Best Self.
5: Curtis, welcome to Focus on the Family.
3: It's great to be here.
5: You know, we're going to get to your personal story, because what I so appreciate about it, who you are, is you're a person who has struggled with anxiety. And so you're coming not only from a theological perspective, but from someone who had to do that. But before we get there, comment on just the general situation with anxiety in the culture. You know, when we look at data and research, which we do here at Focus on the Family, this is a continually rising issue in our culture. How many of the Gen Zers are struggling with anxiety? It should concern all of us.
3: Absolutely. I think any listener to this show almost certainly, either in their own family or extended family or friends in church, has a child, a teenager, or even an adult who's struggling with anxiety. And what's not working is both the church and secular mental health are treating anxiety solely as a problem
5: to solve,
3: to make go away.
5: Yeah.
3: Right? Because once we define something as solely a problem, we are like looking for a solution to make it go away. So in the church, this is where you get, in a lot of traditions, the pray anxiety away. Just have enough faith and anxiety is supposed to go away, because anxiety is a spiritual problem. It's either, in extreme cases, a sin, or maybe just a lack of faith or a character flaw. In other church traditions, maybe they don't spiritually stigmatize anxiety, but they still then just outsource anxiety to secular mental health and just say, we'll refer it to the secular therapist, psychologist, and so forth. And in that tradition, it has its own version of solely treating anxiety as a problem to go away. Rather than pray anxiety away, it's prescribe anxiety away, either with medication or therapy, which, just to be clear, both prayer and therapy and medication I've done, I'm a fan of. But when you engage that with this idea, this paradigm, this framework that says anxiety is solely a problem to go away, you go down a path that actually makes anxiety worse.
5: No, that's interesting. Yeah. Let's kind of reveal your childhood and what you were struggling with, and take us through that. What was childhood like, and where did that anxiety start?
3: Well, I think my anxiety started in a lot of ways, but what's interesting is in my childhood, I didn't have any terms or categories to label what I was experiencing anxiety. I grew up as an immigrant family in a Chinese American culture. So in that sort of traditional immigrant culture, the response to a child feeling anxious is, don't be so anxious. You have nothing to worry about. Or just work harder. Study harder, right?
5: Performance is big.
3: Performance is big, and there's just not a category for anxiety. And anxiety, in a sense, brings on shame for the family, that there's something wrong with the family. And so growing up, I actually was an anxious child, but I just didn't have any categories for it. And another reason why, I think, in addition to the cultural reasons, was I adopted what psychologists call highly functional anxiety. So what highly functional anxiety is, there's actually deep anxiety going on, but the person, myself in this case, has learned very functional behaviors to cope and cover over,
5: compensate
3: for the anxiety. So for me, it's planning, thinking ahead, working very hard, which turns out if you do those things, you get ahead in the world.
5: Yeah.
3: But the anxiety is still there. And it's actually, in a way, a hidden engine for a lot of these behaviors of just really staying on top of things.
5: Right. Part of it in the story that I've read is, you were what is called a latchkey kid.
3: Describe
5: how that aided your anxiety.
3: Right. So again, I'm an immigrant family. So both parents are working. So even as young as 8 years old, I'm coming home from school. And this may not be familiar to all younger listeners, but there was a thing called a latchkey kid where even as young as 8 years old, you would go home and you would get a key from the latch, hidden somewhere, and you would let yourself in. And I just remember this pit in my stomach feeling of opening that door thinking, and again, this is part of what anxiety does. It generates scenarios in one's head about what could be happening. And my scenario as an 8-year-old was somebody broke in the house, they're ransacking the house, and as I open the door, I'm going to surprise them, and they're going to have to come down and take care of me, not in the good sense of take care of me. And so I would come home, let myself in, and if I heard a creak, it was an old house, if I heard a creak in the attic, I would go running back out to the front of the house out of fear that there was a burglar in the house. Mm. My sisters would come home, and they were like, what are you doing outside? And I would come up with a cover story, like, oh, I just wanted to play. I just wanted to get some fresh air, because I could not admit to them. I didn't have the language or the ability to admit to them, I'm feeling anxious.
5: Mm. That's an incredible intensity for an 8-year-old.
3: Yeah, I'm an intense kid.
5: But
3: this is what, if we don't actually recognize and name anxieties going on, we have to do something with it. And so we, again, either pray it away, prescribe it away, or in my case, highly function it away.
5: Yeah. In that context, in the book, you say Christians are not spiritual latchkey kids. Yeah. Understanding it, that's a beautiful statement.
3: Yeah.
5: What do you mean by it?
3: What I mean by that is we don't have to come up with our own coping mechanisms to kind of make anxiety go away or to manage it. We actually have a father and a son, a family in God, who is going to come home and, in fact, already has made their home with us and actually has made their home with us in anxiety. It's not like we have to get rid of anxiety and then we can be at home with the Father and the Son and the Spirit. Actually, the Father and the Son and Spirit come to make a home with us in our anxiety. And this is the key thing that I'm trying to convey in the book, is it's not that we need to push anxiety away, pray it away, or prescribe it away, and then we can get our act together enough to have a relationship with God. It's actually through anxiety, not away from it or around it, but actually through anxiety, that is where anxiety is actually the opportunity for spiritual growth. And that's the invitation for all Christians.
5: You know, Curtis, even in the church, you have this dichotomy of people that are the glass is half full and those the glass is half empty. Unfortunately, the world and social media and news and cable news, and I mean, it is kind of aimed right to that anxiety and to amp it up.
3: That's right.
5: What's happening with that? I've described it like a can of something has been uncorked.
3: Yeah, that can is called smartphones and social media. So if you look at the research of Jonathan Haidt, a well-respected social psychologist, he's got a great book coming out very soon that just shows pretty persuasively that this hockey stick rise in anxiety, especially among teens and children, but adults in general, is pretty strongly correlated with the rise of smartphones and social media.
5: Wow.
3: Basically, what's happening is we're getting bombarded with images that are designed algorithmically by the algorithm, to actually stoke anxiety, because it turns out that anxiety is a great driver for clicks.
5: It's sticky.
3: It's very sticky. You want to find the next thing. And so that's the external cause. And I think we can, there's things we need to do as a society, as a church, to deal with the external drivers of anxiety. But I liken this to a storm, right? There's a storm that is caused by high weather patterns, pressure systems. That's like social media, technology, increasing isolation in our society. These are external factors we need to actually attend to. But if you think about a storm like Katrina, Orleans, why did Katrina cause so much damage? Yes, there were these external factors, just like the equivalent to technology and social media. But the real damage was because the levees broke, right? The structures that we'd set up to deal with these external factors were not sufficient, were built on inadequate foundations. That's the message I'm trying to get out about anxiety. Yes, there are external causes, but the levees, the foundations, the biblical foundations that we have erected to deal with anxiety are built on flawed foundations, and that's what we need to address as well.
5: Curtis, there again are things that we say within the Christian community that are both helpful and sometimes unhelpful. I think Philippians 4:6, I think you referred to it as the clobber verse. Describe what that, tell us what it is, and then why is it used as a clobber?
3: Do not be anxious about anything. And it's often used to actually portray anxiety as a sin, as something that you should not have, and that Paul's statement in Philippians 4:6 is like saying, don't be anxious, you shouldn't be anxious. I could almost hear my mom and my parents and my culture speaking that to me, or you know, you're supposed to pray enough so that it goes away. In my book, I go into more sort of exegesis for why I think that's a misread of Philippians 4:6. The most obvious reason is in Philippians 2:28 earlier, Paul talks about his own anxiety, about sending Epaphroditus back to the Philippian church. He's

0: so intensely that it's described, I think, metaphorically as sweating blood. Jesus is experiencing anxiety. Why? Because he's human. Mm. He is the one true human, right? And when human beings are about to or contemplating the possibility of loss in the future, they will experience anxiety. That is a natural human reaction that Jesus himself went through, not away or not around. He didn't pray it away, didn't make it go away. He went through it because that's what human beings are. And that's what true human beings do is when contemplated with loss, the possibility of loss, we feel anxiety. And this is why it's important to distinguish anxiety from anxiety disorder, right? Anxiety is the natural human experience, often experienced physiologically or mentally in the face of impending loss. Jesus himself experienced it. Anxiety disorder is the inability to handle, to hold, to experience anxiety. This is why I love the title of this show, How to Handle Anxiety, not how to make anxiety go away, but how to handle it, how to hold it, how to experience it. That's what human beings are invited to do, because it turns out that just like Jesus went through his anxiety with the Father, we too have the invitation to go through anxiety in Jesus with the Father and experience true transformation.
1: Mm-hmm. You know, and that analogy or that scriptural reference is so powerful because, of course, Jesus was sinless. And he did experience that anxiety in Gethsemane. And really, his resolution to that was not my will, but your will
0: That's
1: be done.
0: Right. Yeah.
1: And relate that to the solution. You know, when you're having anxiety, the trust that we have in God's care for us, no matter our circumstances,
0: yes,
1: that will bring you hopefully a place of peace and rest.
0: Right. And this is where it's so important to not label anxiety itself as a sin or a problem to make go away. Because if we say anxiety is a problem to go away, what we're really saying is loss is a problem to make go away, right? That loss itself is something that we should not experience.
1: Right.
0: And so if that's true, then we are going down a false gospel. Because what that means is we are then portraying God as the great sort of insurance scheme in the sky that's supposed to insure us from experiencing any loss, right? Because if anxiety equals loss, that means then we have to make loss go away if we're saying we're going to make anxiety go away.
1: But to a degree, isn't that our culture? I mean, we want all pain to go away. We want to bubble wrap the kids. We don't want them to get a boo-boo emotionally,
0: that's
1: physically.
0: Right.
1: So we're kind of, as a culture, we are dead set on protecting our kids at all costs, and I don't know that that's healthy.
0: Well, and I think the Christian culture has absorbed that and spiritualized that in unhelpful ways, where we expect that the answer to anxiety is to pray it away, which actually means you're supposed to pray that that loss that you fear does not happen, that God is going to protect you from that loss of job, the marital stress, your kids suffering, and so forth. And if that's true, then we're in trouble, because I think all of us who are Christians for a while have come to realize when we pray for loss to go away, which is a good, right thing, natural human thing to do, God does not answer every single one of them by saying, yes, I will insure you from facing that loss. Just like he did not, quote unquote, save the son from the loss that he experienced on the cross.
1: You mentioned a formula in the book. What's the formula with dealing with anxiety?
0: Well, I say anxiety equals loss times avoidance. So anxiety equals loss, right? Anxiety is what natural human reaction to the face of impending loss. We're going to experience anxiety because we're going to experience loss in our life, right? Unless we are so deluded that we think that somehow we're protected from that.
1: It's probably the lessons that God is showing us for eternal benefit.
0: So I say loss times avoidance, because the one thing we can make anxiety go higher, the multiplier effect, is if we actually try to make anxiety go away, try to make loss go away, if we try to avoid it, right? And there's nothing wrong with asking God, so, hey, please take this cup away from me. Jesus prayed that himself.
2: Yeah.
0: But ultimately, we have to make that transition to say, but your will be done, right? So this is where, if we can transition from avoidance to actually holding, to actually where we can actually hold loss, manage it, handle it, suffer it.
1: What does that look like practically, though? I mean, you're dealing with this. You're a professor. This is what you're working with every day at the every person place.
0: Yeah.
1: What does that look like? In fact, I think you have some very practical tools to help us do that.
0: Yeah.
1: What does that look like?
0: Well, I think my book sort of outlines, I think, a pathway we can follow.
1: Yeah, like naming the loss.
0: Naming is the loss is one of the most important

0: important things.
1: What does that sound like? Again, just help me, because I'm not sure I know what you're meaning.
0: Let me tell a story that illustrates this from my own most intense experience of anxiety. So what happened was I replaced the founding pastor of a growing church. Never a great job, by the way, I've come to learn, because a lot of people are sort of have their eyes on you, and you feel this great pressure to measure up to the founder. I took over just at the same time that the dot-com bust hit Silicon Valley, so there was a massive exodus of people from the region, from the church. Giving goes down, and I'm in my first year as the pastor.
1: A lot of stress.
0: Replacing, a lot of stress. But I had internalized, again, this framework that anxiety is a sin, a sign, or at least a sign of lack of faith. And how could your new pastor go ahead and confess that I don't have faith, right? Or I lack faith? Hmm. So I just tried to work harder, do more work. Couldn't name what really was going on. I couldn't name, this is because I am suffering from anxiety and anxiety about my performance and how all of you will think about me, right? So it's instead, I thought it's workload. It's a lot of more pressures and demands. So then I generally sleep around 7 hours a night. That went down to about six, then five, then four. And again, I couldn't name this as actually this is classic signs of anxiety, loss of sleep. I couldn't name it as such. Just kept naming it as my body doesn't need as much sleep because it's ramping up to face this.
1: Yeah, meeting the challenge.
0: Meeting the challenge, exactly. That's right. And then my sleep went down to four, then three, two. And then I went through a two-week period where I do not remember consciously falling asleep at all. I must have had micro sleep because your body can't handle it. But I don't remember consciously falling asleep for 2 weeks in a row. And that is torture. That is like your mind starts fracturing. It's an intense form of suffering. That experience. And I got to that, and basically that, I had a breakdown. And I actually had to leave the pastorate because I couldn't function anymore. It slid over into a deep depression. It got that bad because I could not name what was happening for me and name it as actually I'm feeling anxiety. I just had to push through, and that my coping mechanisms, my highly functioning strategies that had served me so well from 8 years old on, just broke down. And this is what can happen with people who seemingly are doing well because they have really high functioning coping mechanisms. But at some point, if they don't actually name and actually experience and deal with their underlying anxiety, it can lead to this kind of breakdown.
1: Yeah, I mean, that's a powerful story in terms of how to manage it and how to cope with it. Mm-hmm. You shared with us earlier you went to counseling. You mentioned that when you're dealing with that severe anxiety. When would you say it's time to get help? And what does that help look like?
0: Yeah, I think it's time to get help when it feels overwhelming, when you realize that I'm lacking the tools, I'm lacking the ability, or when you're feeling very alone, I think is another time to get really help. When you feel like things are very complex and you can't sort it out in your mind, having somebody else to help you be a listener and a mirror to you can be very helpful. So those are some of the common signs.
1: Curtis, one of the key pushbacks we will get, obviously, is how we integrate science, medication, and issues like anxiety. Yeah. Address some of those common kind of theological and medical constraints that we suffer from in the Christian community.
0: Yeah. Well, I think mental health can be a very helpful tool to help us get our anxiety into at a level where we can actually look at it. So, Psalm 139 says, "Search me and know me and know my anxious thoughts." Hmm. So this is a key part of how anxiety becomes an opportunity for spiritual growth, is we can actually, in invitation to God, invite him to help us know our anxious thoughts. What's really going on there? The challenge is sometimes the anxious thoughts have gotten so big that they actually overwhelm us, that we can't actually even look at them. They're just a monster, or they're so unclear in our heads. And this is where I think a therapy can help us look at it a little more clearly, and then a medication can help bring the monster back down to a little bit more manageable size.
1: But also to not feel guilty if that what is needed.
0: 100%. Yeah, this is absolutely part of God's provision to humanity is medicine. And, Christ is in all things. So done rightly, done with the right motivations, I think it's a perfect, and I've benefited from myself. The distinction I want to draw is, though, is that managing your anxiety, bringing it down to some manageable level, is not the same thing as spiritual growth. This is what secular mental health can't offer, is it can't actually offer anxiety as an opportunity for spiritual growth. It's still stuck in the, it's a problem we have to either make go away or at least bring it down to manageable size. But it can't see it as an opportunity for spiritual growth, at least in the fully Christian sense. And this is where I think there's a helpful partnership between secular mental health and spiritual formation.
1: When you talk about being fully present, and describe that again so the person on the street can grab what you're saying, but being fully present, you say, allows anxiety, the possibility of anxiety to be better managed.
0: That's right. It brings it down to size, because anxiety is the fear of future loss, right? Anxiety is fear of something that's going to happen in a future scenario. Yeah. This is why Jesus in the Sermon on the Mount, Matthew 6, says, don't worry about tomorrow. Come back to today. Look at the lilies. Look at the birds. He's trying to bring his listeners back to the present, because what happens is anxiety, one way to think about anxiety, it's a hijacker. It's a mental hijacker that basically hijacks us from the present moment into the future. And because the future is unknown, in the future, once anxiety has hijacked you into that future state, it can spin all sorts of scenarios, like a burglar has broken into your house, right? Because if that's a future scenario, as an 8-year-old, I'm spinning in my head. So one of the ways that we bring anxiety back down to size that you can do without medication, right, or with medication even as a partner, is to simply learn practices, spiritual practices that are ancient Christian spiritual practices of leaving the future, of refusing to get hijacked in the future and coming back into the present with God. And things like breathing, meditation, scripture can be helpful in this. Nature can be very helpful as ways for us to actually get back to the present.
1: It's so true, Curtis. And I love these tools you've shared for people to get closer to Jesus through anxiety. It sounds contradictory, but it's not. Our fallen world can be a scary place, but God is faithful, so we don't have to live in fear. And to our listeners and viewers, I hope you were encouraged today and that you came away with a sense of peace, not fear.
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0: 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It's an honour to be able to share with you the wonderful gospel message of the Lord Jesus. 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
1: Wants to bring revival to our culture. And today, Pastor Greg Laurie says that plan involves you. But don't let that scare you.
2: God is not looking for ability as much as he's looking for availability. He's just looking for someone, well, like you, to say, Lord, here I am. I want to be an influence in my sphere of influence. I want to make a difference in the place you've called me to. So revival starts with us.

0: Every year, we sadly see bushfires destroying parts of our nation. Those fires start small, maybe a campsite mishap or a cigarette thrown out of a car window. Yeah, fires can start by one careless person. But when it comes to the fire of revival, that fire can start with one person who does care. And today on A New Beginning, Pastor Greg Laurie helps us be that kind of person who lets God use them to share the love of Christ in a world that needs that message.
1: Turn in your Bibles to the book of Nehemiah. We're going to start a brand new series, and the title of this series will be From Rubble to Revival. And the title of my message is Revival Starts Here. So, I've told you this story before, but maybe some of you haven't heard it, about a woman who was walking down the beach here in Southern California. She saw something embedded in the sand, and she reached down and brushed the sand off it, and it turned out to be a lamp, and a genie appears. This is a true story, as I often say when telling genie jokes. And so the genie says, "Oh, master, I will grant you one wish." So this woman literally pulls a map of the Middle East out. She says, "You know what, genie? If I only have one wish, I'm going to go big. I'm going to ask for peace in the Middle East. They're always having conflict in that part of the world. I want peace." And then she thought about it for a moment and thought, "Well, wait, if it's only one wish, let's go even bigger. I want global peace. I want peace all around the world, genie. That's my wish." The genie says, "Are you insane? I can't grant a wish like that. That's too big. Come up with something else." She said, "Well, I've always wanted to find a good man. You know, a man that would smother me with affection and tell me how beautiful I am, a man that would help me with housework, a man that would actually pick up after himself, that would not sit on the couch and watch sports all day long, just a nurturing, loving, caring guy. That's what I want, genie. I want one good man." The genie said, "Let me see that map again." Okay, so kind of a put-down joke for men. Okay, so some things seem impossible. But with God, all things are possible, right? And our nation is a mess right now, as you all know. We have continuing violent crime on the rise. We have families falling apart. It seems like the very foundation of our nation is crumbling. And of course, we want to see America strong again. Yes, we want to see America prosperous again. Yes, we want to see America great again. But more importantly, I want to see America godly again. That's the key. And that's only going to happen as a result of a spiritual awakening, or what we often call a revival. So the book of Nehemiah is about a man named Nehemiah that played a key role in rebuilding the walls of Jerusalem. But it's not just about rebuilding the walls of a city. It's about restoring a nation's heart to God. Effectively, the book of Nehemiah is a blueprint for what happens when people cry out to God, confess their sins, and return to Him with all of their hearts. And so it's a good book to look at, because God has given us a template for revival that we often quote. And it's 2 Chronicles 7:14, which was given initially, originally to Israel, but in principle it applies to any nation, including ours, when God says, "If my people, which are called by my name, will humble themselves and pray and seek my face and turn from their wicked ways," God promises, "then it will hear from heaven, forgive their sin, and heal their land." So we want to see our land healed, and God tells us what we need to do. So revival starts with us. That's why I'm calling this series From Rubble to Revival. But before we dive in, we need a little history lesson so we can understand what's going on in Israel as we enter into this story. So at this point, Israel has been a nation under the leadership of kings like Saul and David. Saul was the first king. He was rejected, replaced by David, who was the greatest king in the history of Israel. David was followed by his son and successor, Solomon. And during this 40-year reign, it thrived. These were the glory days of Israel and the glory days of Jerusalem. So God promised Israel. He says, look, if you obey me and walk with me, I will continue to bless you. But if you disobey me and turn from me, I will scatter you to the ends of the earth. And it really started with Solomon. He didn't take the sage advice of his father on his deathbed, who said, Solomon, my son, know the God of your father and serve him with an undivided heart. Soon Solomon's heart began to go astray, and he turned to immorality and even open idolatry, and it went from bad to worse. So when Solomon died, the kingdom split in two. The northern tribes are ruled by a guy named Jeroboam, and the southern tribes by Rehoboam. And both tribes turned to idols and false gods. So the northern kingdom fell first, and they were taken captive by the Assyrians. The people of the northern kingdom were absorbed into the various cultures of the world. But the southern kingdom fell later as they were sent into exile to Babylon. Babylon at this point was a powerful world power. And so they took control of the Jews. Why Babylon? Well, Babylon was idol central. So effectively God said, you guys want idols? I'm sending you to Babylon for 70 years. Let's see how that works out for you. And that's exactly where Israel finds himself. And so while they were in Babylon, God still was at work. He raised up Daniel as a prophet. You remember the story of Daniel and how he spoke boldly to the kings Nebuchadnezzar and his grandson Belshazzar. And an amazing thing happened. Nebuchadnezzar actually became a believer. It's the most radical conversion in the Old Testament. Completely unexpected. A world leader becomes a believer in the Lord God of Israel. But his grandson, as I mentioned, Belshazzar, didn't follow the advice of old grandpa. And he went his own way. And you remember the story of the writing on the wall that happened with Belshazzar as he was going out of his way to worship the false gods of his people. And God wrote on the wall, your days are numbered and your kingdom is divided. And along comes Cyrus and the Medo-Persian forces, and they conquer Babylon. And now Cyrus is ruling. And Cyrus tells the Jews they can go home again. So in 536 BC, the first wave of Jews returns to Judah under a man named Zerubbabel. Now, I know some of you are going, oh, this is boring. Greg, where are the jokes? We need jokes. Okay, I got a joke for you. Ready? Knock, knock. Ach. God bless you. Okay, one more. Knock, knock. Boo. You don't have to cry about it. Okay, so there's your jokes. Now let's go back to the story. Why should we study history? Well, because history is his story, speaking of God. We can learn so much from the past, for the present, and for the future. And Malcolm Muggeridge once said, quote, all new news is old news happening to new people. So there's a lot to learn as we study history, especially biblical history.
0: Glad you're with us on A New Beginning with Pastor Greg Laurie, Senior Pastor of Harvest Christian Fellowship in Riverside, California. Today we're beginning our series in the book of Nehemiah, a message called Revival Starts Here. Let's continue.
1: So we have the first wave of Jews returning to Israel under Zerubbabel, and they have a good start. And then Ezra enters the scene. Ezra is a priest. It turns the people to God, but he found problems. So the first wave comes and they don't really get the job done. Ezra now comes after Zerubbabel, and he sees that the Jewish people have intermarried with the other people living in the land, and it's caused a breakdown and a compromise. And this can happen today, of course, you know, intermarriage. Now, God is not against interracial marriage, but he is very against interfaith marriage. So let me say a word to you if you're single and you're thinking you'd like to get married one day. You never want to marry someone who is not a Christian. And not that only, but someone who is godly, who is a real follower of Christ. That's what you want to look for above all other things in that person that you may end up spending the rest of your life with. Hopefully you will. And so when you marry a non-believer, let me take it a step further. When you even engage romantically with a non-believer, you're not going to pull them up. They're going to pull you down. Oh, no, I'm doing missionary dating, you might say. But here's the problem. The Bible says, don't be unequally yoked together with non-believers, for what fellowship does light have with darkness, or righteousness with unrighteousness? You see, the problem is they're going to pull you down far more often than you're going to pull them up. I could illustrate it if I pick someone from out there and I said, come up here and see if I can pull you on the stage. Now, despite my massive strength, even someone relatively small could yank me off the stage. And the reason for that is because I'm 72 and very feeble. No, that's not the reason. No, the reason is because you have gravity on your side, you see. So when you have a relationship with a believer and a non-believer, it's far easier for you to go backwards than for them to go forward. So you want to look for a godly person. Well, that's not what they were doing. They'd intermarried. And now soon the Israelites are worshiping this false god. So Ezra calls them out. He tells them to repent. And they did. And they start rebuilding the walls of the Jewish temple because everything was lying in shambles. And walls really mattered back in these days. I don't think we understand how important walls were. The walls of the city is where the elders would meet. It's where justice was meted out. The walls of a city in ancient times were the center of power. Now, we have a lot to talk today about our border and having a secure border and how important it is to have a secure border. And by the way, that's biblical because in Acts 17:26, it says, from one man he made all the nations that they should inhabit the whole earth and mark out their appointed times in history and the boundaries of their land. So a nation needs secure borders. A nation needs to protect itself. And Israel needed that as well. But their walls were down and their borders were broken. And ungodly influence was coming and it was getting worse and worse. And their problem was growing greater. And by the time Nehemiah enters the scene, it's just a complete disaster. The once proud, strong walls that surrounded God's city of Jerusalem are now lying in rubble and ruin. And so Nehemiah is such an interesting person for God to choose. Because Nehemiah wasn't an architect. He wasn't a builder, nor was he a priest or a prophet. He was a different guy altogether. But what he was he was available. He was available to God. And as I've often said, God is not looking for ability as much as he's looking for availability. He's just looking for someone, well, like you, to say, Lord, here I am. I'll do whatever you want me to do. I want to be an influence in my sphere of influence. I want to make a difference in the place you have called me to. So Nehemiah was called to a very unique position. He was called the cupbearer of the king. Cupbearer means he tried the food before the king ate it because people would want to poison kings back in those days. So he'd try the food. So your job could end really quickly. One bad meal, party's over. And, you died? Well, I need a new cupbearer. But the fact of the matter is because you would be around the king every time he ate, you soon would have the king's ear. You would be advising the king. Bottom line, this was a really cushy job. Not a job that you wanted to miss. But despite this luxurious life Nehemiah was living, he was a Jew and he had a heart for his fellow Jews and he wanted to do something about helping them. He wanted to be with them. In fact, he wanted to be with them and their struggles even more than he wanted to be in the luxuries and the comforts of the palace. Reminds us of Moses, who, of course, was adopted into the Pharaoh's home, and some believe he was being groomed to become the next Pharaoh of Egypt. But we read Moses chose to suffer affliction with the people of God rather than to enjoy the pleasures of sin for a season. So, of course, Moses ultimately led the Israelites out of Egypt into the promised land. But Nehemiah, it's similar. He's thinking, what can I do to help the Jews? What can I do to help God's people? Because I want to do something. I care. I want to be with God's people. Is that how you feel? Are you glad you're in church right now? That's good. We should look forward to going to church. Like the psalmist said, I was glad when they said unto me, let us go to the house of the Lord. Not I was mad when they said, oh, church again? Or I was sad, oh, no. No, you should be glad. You should be joyful. And when you're living a godly life, you will want to be with godly people.

0: Good insights from our study of Nehemiah today here on A New Beginning. Pastor Greg Laurie is presenting an encouraging message called Revival Starts Here. And there's more to come as this lesson continues next time. But first, Pastor Greg has a further word that he wanted to share.
1: So as you've been listening today, maybe you've thought to yourself, man, I wish I had this relationship with God that is being talked about. Well, you can. He's only a prayer away. You see, becoming a Christian, it doesn't take years. It doesn't take months. It doesn't take weeks. It doesn't even take hours. It can happen in a moment. That's how it happened for me. I just heard the gospel, and all of a sudden I realized this is all true. And maybe you've realized that as well. Let me ask you, would you like Jesus Christ to come into your life? Would you like him to forgive you of your sin? Would you like this relationship with God we've been talking about today? If so, why don't you just pray a simple prayer with me? Say this to God, Lord Jesus, I know that I'm a sinner, but I know that you're the Savior who died on the cross for my sin and rose again from the dead. Jesus, I turn from my sin and I choose to follow you from this moment forward as my Savior and Lord, as my God and friend. Thank you for hearing this prayer. And I ask this in Jesus' name. Amen. Hey, did you just pray that prayer? If so, I want to send you at no charge what we call a New Believer's Bible. Here's Dave to tell you more. And let me just say, congratulations. You've made the right decision.
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7: Welcome to 6640, the ministry outreach of Koinonia House and Koinonia Institute. Today's Bible teacher is Chuck Missler, connecting the Bible to your life and the world around you. In today's study, Chuck begins his teaching on the Gospel according to Luke, chapter 7.
6: Well, welcome to our continuing study of the book of Luke. We are in chapter 7. But before we get into the Word of God, we always want to precede it with prayer. So let's bow our hearts for a word of prayer. Father, we thank you for this opportunity. We thank you for your word. And we do solicit the presence of the Holy Spirit to open our hearts and lives to what you have here for us as we seek to be more effective stewards of these resources and to be more pleasing in your sight as we commit this time and ourselves into your hands. In the name of Yeshua, our coming King. Amen. Yes, we're looking at the book of Luke, and we are in chapter 7. Back in chapter 1, we had the annunciations to both Elizabeth and Mary and the birth of John the Baptist. Chapter 2, we had the birth of Jesus and his early years. In chapter 3, we saw the ministry of John the Baptist as his forerunner, his advance man, if you will. And we saw his baptism, which initiated his Galilean ministry. We also spent a little time on this unusual family tree, the genealogy of Jesus Christ. And then chapter 4, we had the temptations of Satan and the beginning of the Galilean ministry. This section from chapter 4 through 9 focuses on the Galilean ministry from chapters 10 to 19 as he moves towards Jerusalem. And then, of course, the final climax of his final offer, rejection and sacrifice, and, of course, the resurrection and ascension in chapter 24. So we'll be in 24 sessions, and we've been through chapter 6 last time, choosing the 12 apostles. We're going to look at four responses in Capernaum. So that's where we're headed today. Four hurting people in Capernaum. Now, in chapters 7 and 8, you'll notice a confluence between the ministry of Jesus in the miracles, the miraculous signs, which authenticated that he's the Messiah, and his teaching, which has authority based on the message he was proclaiming in Luke 4. Remember what he read from Isaiah chapter 61, and he's fulfilling that mandate as we go forward. In this chapter, we're going to encounter four hurting people and four special lessons. One to a dying servant, one to a grieving widow, one to a very perplexed prophet, and then a repentant sinner. So let's jump in to Luke chapter 7, verse 1. Now when he had ended all his sayings in the audience of the people, he entered into Capernaum. And so he's left the countryside now, and he's entering in what becomes known as his hometown, in a sense. Capernaum. It's the village of Nahum. And it's usually associated with Nahum the prophet, but that's conjecture. Verse 2. And a certain centurion's servant, who was dear to him, that is to the centurion, was sick and ready to die. A centurion is an officer in command of approximately 100 men, and he's comparable today maybe to an army captain, if you will. In Luke's writings, both the Gospel and the Acts, Luke Volume 1 and Volume 2, centurions are always presented as quality men of good character. I think that's interesting. Cornelius was the first Gentile convert, and he was a centurion in Acts chapter 10. A centurion watched the crucifixion of our Lord, and when he saw the wonders attending it, he exclaimed, "Truly, this man was the Son of God." Well, when this centurion we're speaking of here heard of Jesus, he sent unto him the elders of the Jews, beseeching him that he would come and heal his servant. Interesting that he had influence over some elders of the Jews and sent them as a messenger here. Now, Jewish leaders had very little love for Romans in general and soldiers in particular. And synagogue leaders were not given to running errands for anyone, let alone a Gentile officer. So there's obviously some unusual relationships that are being traded on here. Now, this centurion loved the Jewish people. In fact, he even built them their synagogue. When you visit Capernaum today, you can visit the remnants of that synagogue. Matthew 8 records the same event, but he doesn't highlight the use of intermediates or messengers. Get to verse 4. And when they came, that is the messengers, when they came to Jesus, they besought him instantly, saying that he, that is the centurion, was worthy for whom he should do this. So they presented the centurion as deserving and worthy. And of course, they're judging from what we consider externals. They say, "For he loveth our nation, and he hath built us a synagogue," in verse 5. Then Jesus went with them. And when he was now not far from the house, the centurion sent friends to him, saying unto him, "Lord, trouble not yourself, for I am not worthy that thou shouldest enter under my roof." That's a very strange posture for a Roman to take to a Jew. Usually it's the other way around. A Gentile is not worthy to step into under the roof of a Jew. He is turning that over the other way around. That's a real switch. And Roman soldiers were not characterized by humility, especially in front of their Jewish subjects. A Roman officer told a poor Jewish rabbi that he was unworthy to receive him in his house. That's very, very unusual. He continues, "Wherefore neither thought I myself worthy to come unto thee, but to say in a word, and my servant shall be healed." In other words, he didn't even come personally. He knew that all Jesus would have to say is to command it, and it would happen, is what he's saying here. See, his faith is, frankly, very remarkable. "For I also am a man set under authority, having under me soldiers, and I say unto one, go, and he goeth, and to another, come, and he cometh, and to my servant, do this, and he doeth it." See, he's used to giving orders, and he ascribes that same kind of authority to Jesus. The King James Version omits this in Matthew 8:9, but the NIV includes it in both places, interestingly. The centurion understood the authority that Christ had, like he has. He understood action at a distance. The parallel between him and Jesus, he commanded soldiers, and Jesus commanded diseases, among other things. When Jesus heard these things, he marveled at him and turned him about and said unto the people that followed him, "I say unto you, I have not found so great a faith, no, not in Israel." It's interesting that the people he came, John opens his gospel in chapter 1, he says he came unto his own, and his own received him not. But as many as did receive him, to them he gave power to become the sons of God. Twice in the Gospels, we are told that Jesus marveled. And that's a strange term to use of deity. In Capernaum, he marveled at the centurion's faith. In Nazareth, he marveled at the Jews' unbelief. Interesting. The centurion had faith that Jesus had not found in all of Israel. That's a heavy, heavy indictment. Why did Jesus marvel? Well, the man's background, he was an uncircumcised Gentile. He was raised outside the covenant without the tutoring of the Torah, the Tanakh, the scriptures. Also, the man's occupation, he was a soldier. He was an instrument of an oppressive pagan establishment. As an officer, he wielded considerable power. And, of course, the man's wealth, an unusually rich soldier. He built a synagogue. That's a non-trivial commitment. Riches are not a spiritual advantage. They foster this world attachments. See, even his wealth is regarded in this context as a liability. It's amazing that being that wealthy, he had this kind of faith. Very interesting. And finally, the man's confidence. His certitude was expressed in stark simplicity. He said, "Say the word, and my servant will be healed." Boy, what faith that is. No contingencies, no probabilities, a certainty. Confident. Somehow he had embraced Jesus with far more perception than the Jews. The only other person that Jesus commended for having great faith was a Gentile woman whose daughter was delivered from a demon. That's in Matthew 15. In both of these instances, Jesus healed at a distance. Psalm 107 verse 20 says, "He sent his word and healed them and delivered them from their destructions." So that's even in the Psalms. Ephesians chapter 2 comments, "Wherefore remember that ye being in time past Gentiles in the flesh, who are called uncircumcision by that which is called circumcision in the flesh made by hands, that at the time ye were without Christ, being aliens from the commonwealth of Israel, and strangers from the covenants of promise, having no hope, and without God in the world. But now, in Christ Jesus, ye who sometimes were far off are made nigh, near, by the blood of Christ." That's Paul's summary of what we've just seen here. Let's go back to Luke, verse 10. "And they that were sent, returning to the house, found the servant whole that had been sick." No surprise. No surprise. Would that we, our greater available revelation of God, might have such faith. Why is it when we pray and God answers it that we're surprised? Sometimes we pray for something really wild and then it happens and we're surprised. Interesting. In Luke 17, there's a prayer, "Lord, increase our faith." And that should be all of our faith. Well, all of us need to increase our faith. Moving on to verse 11, "And it came to pass the day after that he went into a city called Nain, and many of his disciples went with him and much people." So he's got a crowd traveling with him now. So Capernaum is the north shore of Galilee. Nazareth is up in the hills to the southwest.

care of her is dead and her own son is dead, she's in serious despair. You know, the death of a child is probably always the most unnatural and hardest thing to bear. Those of us that have lost a child know that like only a parent can know it. Death is a cruel thief when he strikes down the young. Carl Jung has an interesting expression. He calls it a period placed before the end of a sentence. Well, the woman was not only grieving, she was now completely alone and seemingly unprotected, without a close male relative. It's interesting that when you study your Bible from cover to cover, you'll find that help for widows is a major theme in both the Old and New Testament, especially under the covenant as related in Deuteronomy, like we saw in the saga of Naomi and Ruth and so forth. Widows are clearly in a very special, God watches that very closely with special attention. Warren Wiersbe suggests that there were four special meetings at the city gate that day. There were two contrasting crowds that met. One group was rejoicing the blessings of the Lord, and the others were lamenting the death of an only son. So Jesus had not been summoned, but he had an appointment that he at least knew about. Only two sons met. One was alive but destined to die, and the other was dead but destined to live. Two sufferers met. The man of sorrows could easily identify with the widow's heartache. That was Isaiah in Isaiah 53, a man of sorrows acquainted with grief, as a descriptor of our Lord. And then finally, the two enemies met. The way, the truth, and life met the last enemy, which is defined as death in 1 Corinthians 15. Well, it's Hebrews 2 comments on this. Forasmuch then as children are partakers of flesh and blood, he also himself likewise took part of the same, that through death he might destroy him that had the power of death, that is the devil, and deliver them who through fear of death were all their lifetime subject to bondage. Well, back to Luke verse 13. And when the Lord saw her, that is the widow, he had compassion on her and said unto her, weep not. The verb had compassion translates a noun, splachna, which is inner parts of the body, the viscera, the bowels. We would say the guts, if you say. His heart went out, is what the NIV says. The inner organs were considered to be the seat of the emotions. In our culture, we use the word heart. We don't mean the organ that pumps the blood. We really mean the viscera, the guts, the inner organs collectively, if you will. The noun splachna is used 10 times in the New Testament. Weep not, literally what he says, do not go on crying. And this is as a prelude for what he is about to do. So verse 14, he came and touched the bier, that is the thing they're carrying, and they that bear him stood still. And he said, young man, I say unto thee, arise. Wow. It's interesting, just touching the coffin or the bier violates ceremonial laws. That was not a main issue here. Yet, of course, the scripture told us, remember we looked at Hosea 6:6, I seek mercy above sacrifice. Now, here we have a word from the Logos himself. One of his titles is the Logos, the Word. That's a title of Jesus Christ. John opens his gospel and uses that term frequently as one of the titles of Jesus Christ. You know, it's interesting to notice that Jesus is always precise about whom he is raising. Otherwise, maybe more people would rise from the dead. When he had Lazarus, he said, Lazarus, come forth. And most scholars presume that he said it that way so that only Lazarus would come forth. And that's why there are scholars that believe that at the rapture, we're going to hear his voice. And when we hear his voice, he will be calling each of us by our name. That's a view. So we continue verse 15, and he that was dead sat up

0: and began to speak, and he delivered him to his mother. Can you picture that scene? The boy heard him. He apparently was fully alive somewhere. Interesting. The young man heard the voice of Christ and obeyed, as must every deceased human in his own time. When he calls, we'll come to whatever. And as it is in Hebrews 9:27, there's an oft-quoted verse. It is appointed unto men once to die, but after this the judgment. And that's often misunderstood. That's the general rule. It is appointed unto men once to die, but after this the judgment. That's simply a refutation of reincarnation. That's the long and the short of it. Why? Because there were people that died twice. Lazarus died twice. The widow of Nain's, the widow's son, died twice. He died here. He was raised by Christ, and he obviously later dies. And so we need to understand that and not get confused about Hebrews 9:27. It's simply a refutation of the concept of reincarnation. This comes up a lot when we get to Revelation 11 and try to understand who the two witnesses are there. Many people believe it's Enoch and Elijah because those two did not see death. I personally happen to believe it's Moses and Elijah for some other reasons. And I don't want to get into that whole thing here particularly, but not everybody dies just once. And so these are a couple of examples we've just seen. We saw the Lazarus, Jairus' daughter, we're going to see in chapter 8, and the son of the widow of Zarephath by Elijah back in 1 Kings 17. So if you go through the Bible, there's a number of people, at least four or five, that died twice. Hebrews 9:27 authorizes a general pattern. It's simply rebuttal to reincarnation. Okay, let's move on. And there came a fear on all, and they glorified God, saying that a great prophet is risen up among us, and that God hath visited his people. Obviously, an event like this is pretty staggering in its impact. And of course, that continues to spread his word. Imagine the situation. There's a grieving widow and a dead son. See, they were getting used to the idea of his death. It shook him up to have him back. This was not a casual thing. This was a profound discontinuity, a nonlinearity, if you will. And that has its impact. Scientists, by the way, have been shaken up lately because they've discovered things that they took as true as not being true. The speed of light, they now know, is not a constant. Barry Sutterfield's been saying that for 20 years, and the physicists are finally finding that confirmed. The DNA is a digital code. The implications that are staggering, because where you have a digital code, that implies language. And when you have language, that implies a prior design. And they're having tough times coming to grips with that. The great discovery of 20th century science is that our universe may be very large, but it's finite, not infinite. And it's digital. It's digitally defined also. And that's a whole other study, of course. The implications of these things are staggering shocks. And the same kind of fear and awe is seen here in this arena also. But let's move on. Yes, there came fear on all. We're having it in our own culture. And some of them, but not enough, are glorifying God, saying that God has visited his people. Now, no doubt the people here in Luke 7... we're reminded, if you will, of the ministries of Elijah and Elisha, because during those two ministries, they were in the northern kingdom, but there were some very dramatic episodes. Elijah and Elisha were also sent to deal with the unbelief and the decay in the northern kingdom on its path to ruin. Their kings went from bad to worse in an unbroken string, finally causing that kingdom to be blotted out. The inference is that there was another prophet risen up to arrest the decay in belief before they were wiped out as a nation. That's the parallel that is suggestive in the situation to this point. By the way, Jerusalem fell some 40 years later. And we're dealing here about in the area of about 30 AD, and 70 AD was the fall of Jerusalem, the end of the temple. A diaspora that's landed for the better part of 2,000 years. Verse 17, and this rumor of him went forth throughout all Judea and throughout all the region round about. A rumor. I'm reminded when I was at Ford one year, they had an interesting piece of copy in their advertising. It's swift as a rumor and silent as a secret. I thought that was clever. It wasn't much of a success in the advertising copy, but I thought it was very clever. It's swift as a rumor. Well, this rumor of him went throughout all Judea and throughout all the region round about. Luke may have recorded this raising of the widow's son from the dead here to set the stage for the interchange between John the Baptist's disciple and Jesus that'll be forthcoming. This is a deliberate parallel. There is a deliberate parallel between John and Elijah. And it may be that Luke is playing on that by paralleling these things. So we get to verse 18. The disciples of John the Baptist, that is, and the disciples of John showed him of all these things. Now, this event is happening while John is in prison. We haven't developed all of that, but he was in prison at this point. John's moral courage to condemn Herod's marriage to Herodias, Herod's one-time sister-in-law, caused his incarceration in the dungeon of Machaerus, which is a desert fortress palace perched on the desolate high ridge of the Dead Sea. So John the Baptist had 1 year in ministry and then 2 years in prison before he's beheaded. And it's during this 2 years that this is occurring. And by the way, the remains of that castle's dungeons can still be seen complete with iron hooks and hardware. It must have been difficult for one accustomed to the alfresco freedom of the wilderness to be confined. John expected that the Messiah would set up the kingdom as he had been announcing. But suddenly John found himself in prison and in danger of being put to death, and still the kingdom, apparently, had not come. Thus, John was anxious concerning the Messiah. He knew the Old Testament well. He knew of the works of the Messiah. But apparently now, it would seem that John was confused. It's not unusual for religious leaders to have their days of doubt and uncertainty. We all go through a valley of doubt from time to time. We need to understand that. Moses was ready to quit in Numbers 11. Elijah was ready to quit in 1 Kings 19. Paul knew the meaning of despair. 2 Corinthians 1 hammers on this. Jeremiah had despair. He was known as the weeping prophet. There is a difference, though, between doubt and unbelief. Doubt is a matter of the mind. We cannot understand what God is doing or why. Unbelief is a matter of the will. We refuse to believe God's word and obey what he tells us to do. So doubt and unbelief in a certain sense are antithetical, very different. Doubt is not always a sign that man is wrong. It may be that he is thinking.
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1: Anna Zaw had once been a happy woman until a lump appeared on her jaw. In her country, there was no way to get surgery, and soon the lump had grown into an overwhelming tumor. Anna Zaw didn't hear about the free surgeries offered by Mercy Ships until our schedule was full. But with hope in her heart, she draped a cloth around her face and came to our ship anyway. When volunteer surgeon Dr. Gary examined Anna Zaw, he believed she would not survive another year. But he was cautious to overwork his team, who had already performed many, many surgeries that week. Dr. Gary approached each member of his team and asked if they would be willing to work all day to help Anna Zaw. And the answer was a unanimous yes. After hours of surgery, the tumor was successfully removed. But more importantly, Anna Zaw's hope was restored. See how your partnership changes lives at mercyships.org.au.
2: In a world where social media accounts are as common as bank accounts, perhaps more common, it's wise to discuss the impact that the activity on those accounts can have on a marriage relationship. Our advice would be to take extra precautions as well as being completely transparent in order to avoid any temptations that may arise. We'd like to talk more about this on the next 4-Minute Focus, so please stay tuned. Hi, I'm Kate Ryan for 4-Minute Focus, where we offer practical advice from Focus on the Family Australia. We received a question from a concerned wife who asked, "Do you think it's okay for spouses to have separate social media accounts and separate passwords?" My husband does. He thinks it's important for couples to trust one another and respect each other's privacy. I, on the other hand, see some potential pitfalls here. I believe the health of any marriage depends upon openness, honesty, and accountability. What would you suggest? Although it's common practice for couples to maintain separate social media accounts, well, that's how Facebook is set up to work, we strongly recommend that they share their passwords with one another, both as a gesture of mutual respect and as a way of ensuring accountability. Their respective Facebook profiles should make it clear that they are married to one another. Icons, photos, and other visual images should be designed to remind visitors that they are married. As far as possible, posted pictures should frequently show husband and wife together. Everything should be expressed to reflect the couple's identity as a unit. If desired, couples can prevent unwanted searches by making full use of their privacy settings. They can also set up the same access groups on both pages, ensuring that each spouse is sharing only with the same group of people. In cases where a greater degree of accountability is required or recommended, spouses can decide to set up a new shared family account instead. This type of joint account does have its limitations for the practical use of social media, but in situations where it is necessary to preserve the integrity of the marriage relationship, we would not advise against these safeguards. It's important to explain that this isn't about the lack of trust. We aren't recommending that husbands and wives babysit each other to make sure that no one gets out of line. At the most basic level, this is simply a question of remaining above reproach. It's a way of staying accountable to one another and to the rest of the world. The Apostle Paul urges Christians to steer clear not only of evil itself, but even of the mere appearance of evil. This is something believers need to take seriously, both in their marriages and in their interactions with others. We should add that sharing passwords or, if appropriate, maintaining a shared account can also be a way of building a hedge around your marriage. It's a strategy for protecting your relationship against outside threats. A recent study of the American Academy of Matrimonial Lawyers revealed that Facebook has been a major factor in 1 out of 5 US divorces. So it's wise to take precautions. Facebook profiles and postings filled with references to the strength and health of your marriage will put old flames and potential predators on alert. They will let them know in no uncertain terms that neither of you are in the market for an extracurricular romance. This is important since even a seemingly innocent virtual affair can wreak havoc on a marriage. Focus on the Family Australia would encourage you to speak with a qualified marriage counsellor working in your area. We highly recommend the Christian Counsellors Association of Australia. The website is ccaa.net.au. Whether you've been married for 30 days or 30 years, you're never really immune to the threat of an extramarital affair. So take those important steps to protecting your marriage. For more resources on this issue and to sign up for a free e-newsletter, you can go to families.org.au. I'm Kate Ryan, inviting you to join us again for the next edition of 4-Minute Focus.
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1: There's so many areas of our life that we want direction. We want to know, well, which way should I go? What should I do? What course should I study? What job should I take? Where should I live? What house should I live in? How do you deal with a certain situation that you face? How do you relate to that person who's troubling you? What should you do? What path should you take? What option do you go for? God invites us into that deep and personal relationship with Him. Whatever you do, make God's Word part of your daily life, part of your daily routine. But here's the thing. The path that God has for you, His plan for your life, is to change and to transform you to be more and more like Jesus.
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8: 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And it's such an encouragement to the station to see people partnering with us in regards to finance and support so that this ministry can move forward in a powerful yet sustainable way.

0: In society today, the occurrence of respect and manners may seem to have gone out of the window. But what if you want to teach your children to be respectful members of the community? We want to take a look at what the Bible says about respect on the next 4-Minute Focus. Hi, I'm Kate Ryan for Focus on the Family Australia. We had a listener write in with the following question regarding teaching manners to our children. How can I teach my children good manners? It seems etiquette has become a thing of the past, both for children and adults. This is something I'm determined to instill in my kids, but I can see that it won't be easy. How do I teach them to treat people respectfully when the rest of the culture seems to care less and less for the feelings, sensibilities, and rights of others? Manners and etiquette are an aspect of man-made custom and tradition. This can be a good thing or a bad thing. It all depends on the extent to which the culture in question is founded upon and consistent with biblical values and sensibilities. Modern-day Western culture is drifting away from its Christian roots at an increasingly rapid rate. This is at least part of the problem you're facing. The problem isn't new, nor is it unique to the 21st century. Genuine Christianity has always been countercultural. Real disciples of Jesus have always been out of step with the rest of society in some important ways. Christ himself frequently came into conflict with the human traditions of his day. If we sincerely want to follow him, we should expect to find ourselves swimming upstream against societal expectations and norms on a pretty regular basis. For the believer, it all comes down to the golden rule and the great commandment. Just as you want others to do to you, you also do to them likewise. You shall love your neighbour as yourself. And the Apostle Paul says it in this way, love does no harm to a neighbour. Therefore, love is the fulfillment of the law. It's love that shows us how to treat other people. This is the key to the Christian understanding of manners. Love is patient and kind. It does not behave rudely, nor is it self-seeking. Love manifests itself as respect and courtesy towards others. It's characterized by genuine affection and eagerness to give first place to the needs and concerns of one's neighbour. It looks out not only for its own interests, but also for the interests of others. It steers clear of anything that might offend or cause someone else to stumble. Practically speaking, this love and respect can find expression in an almost unlimited number of ways. Everything depends on the situation and the attitudes and expectations of the person on the receiving end. If Grandma expects Josh to keep his napkin in his lap and his elbows off the dinner table, Josh should be taught to comply. If your neighbour is in the habit of asking visitors to remove their shoes before coming inside, you and your family ought to abide by his wishes. It's all a matter of putting other people first. How do you teach your kids to implement these principles in everyday life? The answer is simple. You model this kind of behaviour yourself. Kindness, good manners, and respectful treatment of others are best instilled in young minds by means of consistent example. They are caught rather than taught. If you want your kids to be Christ-like in their interactions with the people around them, be Christ-like yourself. And remember that you can't begin too early and that the best place to start is at your home. Remember that genuine Christianity has always been countercultural and that you don't have to go along with current societal norms. This program was produced by Focus on the Family Australia. I'm Kate Ryan, inviting you to join us again for the next edition of A 4-Minute Focus.
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3: 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Let's talk about what sensible people foresee. I'm sure you've heard cliches about resting on your laurels, falling asleep at the wheel and burying your head in the sand. The one I like is keeping your eye on the ball. The truth is we Aussies can't keep living a champagne lifestyle on a beer income. In a nation where no religion is the fastest growing religion, where the church has lost its way, where Jesus is mocked, the result has to be and is chaos everywhere. On top of this, there are signs of an impending recession.

0: bury your head in the sand and do keep your eye on the ball. This is serious. At some point, the banks will cause a recession as the oceans of credit they have created dry up. 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
2: Hey, this is Natalie Grant, and this is the story behind my song, Who Else? I was walking through something difficult. I had just come through cancer. I had lived the faithfulness of God. Yet sometimes when you're right back in the thick of something difficult, you don't feel the faithfulness of God in that moment. And you have to remind yourself, that's right. Remember when he showed up before? There is nobody like our God. We can have confidence because he's proven himself faithful.

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1: For your sake, I hope that your conscience still works. I hope that you question your actions, that when you've behaved badly, you feel guilty about that. I don't want you to feel guilty because I want you to suffer. No, the feelings of guilt, we feel guilty because we are. And those feelings of guilt are God-given. The appropriate response is to talk to God, to say sorry. He wants us to be honest with ourselves and honest with Him so that we're ready to receive His love and mercy and forgiveness and restoration. He keeps reminding us because He wants us to come to Him so that sin can be dealt with and we need be crushed by guilt no more. Jesus promised that He would hear the prayers of believers. So pray. Ask Him about anything. He loves it when we come to Him for wisdom and guidance, for help in troubling times. And prayers are powerful.
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0: And all of a sudden, I found myself just sitting on my bed with my eyes open, staring into this presence. It was like, I am Jesus, and your life is not your own.
1: On the night that Naeem Fazel saw Jesus in a dream, he converted from Islam to Christ follower. Because Naeem grew up Muslim, he didn't know much about Jesus. Billy Graham often helped people understand who Jesus Christ is and that he is the only way to salvation.
2: 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And because of the cross, God offers forgiveness, justification, peace, joy, a new nature, and eternal life. God gave his Son, Jesus Christ, because he loved you.
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1: Igniting a new reformation. This is Ken Ham, an Aussie transplant with a passion for sharing the truth of God's Word. This week, we're looking at the Reformation. Well, it's time to ignite a new reformation for this generation. As we've seen this week, the Reformation was all about a return to the authority of God's Word. And we need to do this again. Instead of trusting God's Word, many Christians are compromising with man's ideas. And this is especially evident in how many Christians treat Genesis. They take millions of years and evolution and change God's Word to fit these ideas. And the compromise doesn't stop in Genesis. We're now seeing it throughout the Bible. We need to get back to the authority of God's Word in all areas.
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0: National Day of Prayer is on Saturday, May 23, 2026. The theme this year is consecration. In Joshua 3 verse 5, Joshua told the people, "Consecrate yourselves, for tomorrow the Lord will do amazing things among you." The call is to surrender and respond to Christ and to be part of the amazing things He is doing. 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

0: After many years of marriage, sometimes one or both parties feel as though the relationship has become stale and that there is no point in staying together because it doesn't feel like love anymore. We want to raise a red flag here and ask you to listen in as we discuss this further on the next 4-Minute Focus. Hi, I'm Brett Ryan for the 4-Minute Focus, where we offer practical advice from Focus on the Family Australia. We had a heartfelt question from one of our listeners that went like this. Should I stay with my husband even though I don't love him anymore? We've been married for 19 years and have 2 children, ages 13 and 9. I still care about him as a friend, and the thought of hurting him kills me. But we're very different people with very different needs and interests. I feel like time is passing me by and I'm wasting my life in this marriage. I've expressed this to him and he says he's willing to try because he doesn't want to lose me. But I really don't love him as a wife should. What do we do? Your frustration is understandable, but back up a bit and take another look at what you're saying. When you made your wedding vows, did you promise to stay with your husband until my feelings change? Did you write an escape clause into your marriage contract that gave you permission to bail out if and when you fell out of love? Marriage is about a great deal more than just feelings, and so is love for that matter. Modern culture tells us that love is a self-gratifying emotion and that marriage is about self-actualization and getting our needs met. But from a Christian perspective, marriage is based on commitment, self-sacrifice, and putting your spouse's needs ahead of our own. And that's not always easy. It means hanging in there when everything seems to be telling you to throw in the towel. Feelings are important, but they need to change over the course of a marriage. Rather than making a decision to end your relationship based on emotions, we'd encourage you to use them as a guide. Ask yourself what they can show you about where you've come from, how you come to be in the present situation, where you want to go in the future, and what you need to do in order to get there. Apparently, your feelings are telling you that your marriage lacks excitement and intimacy, but unless you are an arranged marriage, it's likely that you were once very much in love with your husband. You can rediscover that phase of your relationship by pulling out some old photo albums from the days when you were dating, engaged, and first married. As you look at the pictures of the two of you together, it's likely that you will recall some of the tender, romantic feelings you once had for your husband. If those feelings have changed over time, it's probably because you haven't been intentional about keeping your marriage vibrant. Relationships are a lot like cars. They need regular maintenance. Without it, engines fail and couples grow apart. Another marriage destroyer is the child-centered parenting philosophy, which has become very popular in recent years. When kids come along, many couples begin to place all the emphasis on their roles as mum and dad and very little on their roles as husband and wife. By the time their kids get older and leave the nest, the couple has drifted so far apart that they barely seem to know each other anymore. You can reverse this trend by setting aside some time for special date nights, activities that will give the two of you a chance to reconnect and rediscover what it was that brought you together in the first place. In your case, the good news is that your husband says he is willing to work on the relationship. Now you need to ask yourself, are you willing to work on the marriage? And if so, we highly recommend the Christian Counselors Association of Australia. And to be better informed of this issue, we recommend articles and podcasts available via our website at families.org.au. If you'll simply make the commitment and put out the effort, you may find feelings that you thought were gone forever beginning to return. Hi, I'm Brett Ryan for Focus on the Family Australia, inviting you to join us again for another edition of A 4-Minute Focus.
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2: 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In business, disruptive change is happening at breakneck speed. 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
2: Hi, this is Meredith Malden, and this is a little behind the song story about the song called Home. When I was a little girl, my father passed away when I was really young. And not too many years ago, I was asking my mom just a little bit more about him and just wanted to hear some more stories. And she told me that a few years before he passed away, that he'd gone to a men's Bible study or something and just had this encounter with the Lord, like a throne room encounter. And he was so rocked. She said he was never the same. He just carried a different peace about him, as well as an urgency to tell other people about how amazing Jesus was. He also had this revelation on the Psalm 18:19. And so I looked it up, and it was, you know, that he will break you into like wide open spaces, and he rescued you because he delights in you. And I was like, wow, that's, you know, really cool, but what does it mean? And as I was praying about it one time and looking it up again, one of the translations said that the wide open space could also mean the throne room. And it just moved me. And so I just started to, you know, write the song in my own time, just started to sing about thanking the Lord that we actually have access to the throne room because of Jesus. We get to come boldly to the throne of grace, the holiest of holies, because of the gift that Jesus has given us. And so that song to me has just been in my own time when I'm wanting to meet with the Lord. I'll just start to sing about how he's already given us access and just thanking him for it. And I hope that it just helps you to encounter Jesus as well. Thank you.

0: There is a bit of a joke in our family. I'm not really known for my handyman skills, so if something is broken and I attempt to fix it, then you can pretty much guarantee that it's only a matter of time before it will be broken again. Through hardship, grief, struggle and pain, we often feel less than whole. Sometimes we feel broken. But you know, even in our brokenness, there is hope. One writer put it like this: God uses broken things. It takes broken soil to produce a crop, broken clouds to produce rain, broken grain to give us bread, broken bread to give strength. It's the broken alabaster box that gives forth perfume. It is Peter, weeping bitterly, who returns to greater power than ever. So when we feel broken, let our hope be in the one whose body was broken for us, Jesus Christ our Lord. I'm Richard Quadrio.
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0: Rick Anderson was your average college student with plans for a career in the tech industry. However, before he graduated, his plans changed.
1: For the first time in my life, I saw a real missions conference with real missionaries from all around the world. I was a computer science major, but I went and I switched to a missions major and computer science minor.
0: And since graduating from college years ago, Rick has been sharing the gospel of Jesus Christ in Peru. As a global evangelist, Billy Graham was a big supporter of missionaries.
2: Go and teach all nations, Jesus said. This is the need of the world at this hour. The gospel of Jesus Christ is the answer to the problems that man faces today.
0: That is the most important news you can share with anyone. 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We're the Billy Graham Evangelistic Association.

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0: Does your body have 100,000 centuries? The answer is next on today's Creation Moment. And now, here's our Creation Moment's host, Ian Taylor.
1: Despite the fact that most microorganisms are necessary and good, throughout our lifetimes, each of us encounters tens of thousands of different infectious bacteria, viruses, fungi, and parasites. Even more remarkable is the fact that most of the time, our immune systems dispose these potentially lethal invaders before we ever show any symptoms of infection. At any given time, there are more than 100,000 unique sentries posted throughout your body which identify invaders, sound the alarm, and even issue specific chemical instructions for their destruction. These sentries may also be thought of as tiny doctors who identify a potential illness, discover the cure, and apply it even before the infection gets underway. The immune system has puzzled scientists. Researchers know that our bodies do not keep a set of genetic blueprints for these sentries, which are called B cells. How then does our body make these sentries or develop the genetic information necessary to disable invaders? Researchers have learned that the body has a small library of DNA fragments, which are continually being shuffled into new patterns, so that the body is almost instantly ready for any invader. The fact that even medical researchers are in awe over the design of our immune system verifies what the Bible says: I am fearfully and wonderfully made.
2: To learn about our expanding worldwide creation evangelism program and all the ways you can help, visit the Worldwide Outreach tab at creationmoments.com.
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5: Are you a Christian, by any chance?
6: Very, very much so.
5: Like, why is that exactly?
6: Oh, Jesus saved my life. I'm a sinner. Gave my life to Christ. Most important decision I ever made.
5: So you believe the Bible is real?
6: Yes, like, I believe the Bible is true and real.
7: Three brothers in a fire, willing to die for their faith. But you were with them in the fire, and they walked out the next day.
6: Christ called us to be salt and light. We as Christians should change the environment that we come in contact with. That's what salt and light do.
8: You know why I like him? Because he hasn't made the mistake of elevating politics over faith in Christ. So what?

The hour is at hand in which we need to become biblically literate. The hour is at hand in which we need to stand on the rock, which is firm, that we call Jesus Christ. Now is the time to become bold for our faith.

0: do you want to be remembered?
1: If I die?
0: Everything just goes away. How would you, if you could be associated with one thing, how would you want to be remembered?
2: I'm all ashamed.
1: I want to be remembered for courage for my faith. That would be the most important thing. Most important thing is my faith in my life.
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8: Welcome to Bigger Questions, recorded live in the city of Melbourne. Today's bigger question, how do you deal with the loss of a child? Today we're at Belgrave Heights Convention, recording a very special, intimate show before a small live audience here at Belgrave Heights. We're asking this question today to two people, John and Alison Risbridger. Now, John lives in Southampton, England, and serves as minister and team leader at Above Bar Church. He has worked in churches and student ministry for many years, is a prolific speaker and author, and his Twitter profile says he's passionate about Jesus, running, and making curry and cream teas. And he joins me now. Please welcome John Risbridger. We're also asking this question today to Alison Risbridger. Now, Alison works alongside John at Above Bar Church. She is a trained primary school teacher and also teaches English as a second language. She works in a number of areas across the church, including children's groups, students and women's ministries, and engages international guests at a weekly language cafe. And she joins us now. Please welcome Alison Risbridger. Well, John and Alison, very much welcome to Bigger Questions here today. Now, you're both involved in Above Bar Church. Now, what does that mean? Is this a connection to golf, the law, or a pub?
9: Sadly, it's not as interesting as any of those.
8: Okay, right.
9: The reason is that the central monument in the city of Southampton is the Bar Gate, part of the old medieval city walls, and everything on the north side of that is called Above Bar, and on the south side is called Below Bar, and our church is about 100 metres to the north of it, so it's called Above Bar Church.
8: Right.
9: That's it.
8: That's pretty disappointing.
9: It is, isn't it?
8: You haven't thought of changing the name to something more interesting?
9: Well, maybe we should, but okay. It's kind of known as that.
8: Well, John and Alison, welcome to Australia and to Belgrave Heights, and thanks so much for being willing to come and share today, because today's question is a very big and personal one, the question of suffering and how to cope with the loss of a child. Now, this question is not merely a theoretical one for both of you. So do you mind sharing your story? Tell us what happened. Maybe Alison, tell us what happened.
10: So I was a teacher and I'd just finished teaching, gone on maternity leave because we were expecting our first child. And the next day I ended up in hospital having had a major bleed, and our first child was delivered at 32 weeks, so about 8 weeks early. But because it was an emergency, nobody had kind of prepared the baby for an early arrival. So he was very sick from day one. Mm-hmm. So
8: what was he sick with?
10: Basically, his lungs had just they were stiff. They hadn't softened, so he couldn't breathe by himself. So he's in an incubator for about 2 weeks. He lived for 13 days, and then sadly, he just wasn't able to live by himself without all the medical help that that he was surviving on. So yeah, Daniel was with us for 2 weeks, so that was quite a roller coaster ride. Yeah.
11: So what was that two weeks like?
10: Yeah, it was an incredibly up and down journey. John and I had both come from fairly solid, strong families, mm-hmm. both Christian families.
11: Yeah.
10: And we'd both known God from a fairly early age. But I guess a situation like that throws you one way or the other. I think a lot of people run away from God because they ask so many big questions about what's going on. But for us, it threw us onto God.
11: Really?
10: And I think we found ourselves kind of, you know, the bits from the Bible that we'd known for years, but all of a sudden they came to life. Mm. Some of the imagery in the Bible about God being a foundation and a refuge and a rock and a fortress, that strong, safe place to hide, was suddenly very real to us because that's what we needed. So although it was emotionally absolutely turbulent, in terms of our faith, there was something very rich about it. Mm-hmm. And every day was a roller coaster because, you know, the monitors go up and down and they're bleeping at you all the time. You don't know what's going on, and you're very insecure. But it was a sense of God just putting his arms around us. And although everything around us was insecure and, you know, just in turmoil, he was that safe place and that one person who was just holding us so close. It helped us feel safe.
11: Mm. Yeah. We'll get to talk a bit more about that in a moment. But, John, what was the feeling like when you held Daniel as he breathed his last?
9: Yeah, it was painful because that was really the only time we'd been able to hold him because all the rest of the time he'd been too poorly to be handled. So it was only once it was clear that he was dying and they took out the tubes and so on that we could hold him. The thing that I... Obviously, it was incredibly painful. We were crying, we were sad, we were shattered in many senses. The thing I remember about it, though, was this sense, here I was as a father holding my son as he was dying, and in terms of my faith, this realization that actually the God that I worship as father had watched his son die, and he wasn't a faraway God, just dealing out suffering unfeelingly. He knew what it was like to sit where I sat. And so, although obviously we look back on it as a hugely painful time in life, it was also a time when our experience of the love of God was more immediate and intimate than probably at any other time before or since, I think. So it's such a paradox, really. You know, unanswered questions, and yet the sense that God was very near.
11: Mm. Mm. The story of Daniel wasn't your only experience of losing a child. So what happened later, Alison?
10: Yeah, so 11 months after Daniel died, we had Nicola, who was...
11: A daughter.
10: Yeah, a daughter. So that was great. She was a real joy, and, yeah, it was a little bit tricky with her, but basically she was fine.
11: So how was that feeling, though? Because you've lost a child, now this another child comes. How was that feeling there when you delivered the child or the child came? Like, what did you feel then?
10: I think after we lost Daniel, I had this sense of empty arms. I wanted a baby in my arms to hold. And when I had Nicola, she was there in my arms to hold. And so, of course, we absolutely treasured her. I still can't get my head around the fact that if Daniel had lived, we wouldn't have Nicola. And, you know, Nicola's now 24 and she's a delight and a joy to us. And I can't imagine life without her. But she wouldn't be here if Daniel was here. And I just can't fathom that one. But, so it was great to have Nicola. And she was a real blessing to us. People always say, you know, one child doesn't replace another. And of course they don't. And probably the fact that she was a girl and we'd lost a boy kind of helped in that. There wasn't that sense of one replacing the other. But it was part of our healing, I think, that we had Nicola. But then just before she was two, well, we had a third child who was due around her, just before her second birthday. But things went rather wrong again. And we actually had a stillborn child, another little boy who we called Jonathan. Yeah, which was a very different experience to a child who'd actually lived for 13 days. So that was very difficult. Mm.
11: So were your feelings of grief similar or different?
10: No, completely different. I think partly because we had Nicola, we had to focus on her still and give her lots of time and attention. So in a sense, there wasn't that time just to kind of grieve and not the same space as we'd had after Daniel. But I think with a stillborn child, it's the emotions are very different because you're not connected with a living being. Obviously, there's that connection when you're carrying a child in your womb, but it's very different to seeing your live baby there. So it felt like a much more sudden, just grabbing away of life and much more stark. So we didn't have any of that sort of gradual processing that we'd had with Daniel. We were also in quite a different situation because we'd recently moved to a new area. So we were in a new church, we had new friends, and those people around us didn't really know us that well, so they didn't know how to deal with us or with that situation. So we actually felt very alone in it. And, I got very low. And whereas before it had felt like God was very close and holding us and walking through it with us, there was a sense that God was far away. I just thought, where are you, God? And I tried to pray and it felt like I was talking into a brick wall, tried to read the Bible and it just didn't have any truth in it. So it was a completely different experience for me.
11: Well, Fyodor Dostoevsky said, "The death of a child is the greatest reason to doubt the existence of God." So why do you think he said that?
9: Well, because I think we all react very strongly emotionally to the death of children, don't we? The sense of a life snatched away, the sense of grief for those left behind, the sense of what we perceive as the innocence of childhood as well, I think probably adds to it as well. And I think elsewhere, Dostoevsky's sort of, when people are talking about freedom as a possible explanation for the existence of suffering, he then uses the example of the loss of a child and says, you know, is it really worth it for is freedom really worth that, I think? And you feel the force of what he was saying. I think for us, because our faith was strong and we are confident that both of our boys are safe with Jesus, we don't have the same sense of... Obviously, their lives were snatched away in terms of our ability to enjoy them, but we don't have a sense of them being deprived of life because actually we believe they're safe with Jesus now and will share with us in the joy of the new creation. In many ways, they've been spared a lot of the suffering of life as it is now. So for me, there's not a huge sense of unfairness towards them, but obviously there is a huge sense of pain for us in the loss of them.
11: Mm. So did you ever doubt God's reality when you lost Jonathan?
10: I guess I did have times because connecting with God felt so difficult during that time. It did make me start to ask, well, where is God? And actually, before we had Jonathan, I'd said to John, you know, if we lose this child, I don't know how my faith will survive. So I knew that was a possibility, that I could turn away from God. And I can understand people kind of with such big questions and doubts that maybe it does drive them away. And I suppose for me, I was getting distant from God. But there was a turning point for me. And it was when a lot of the Bible talks about remembering what God has done. And there was a day when I started to remember what God had done in bringing us through our time of grief over Daniel. And I remembered that he'd been a God who had drawn close to us, who had shown his love in so many different ways. And I believed, and I still believe,

0: And it was a real turning point for me. And once I'd sort of made that, gone through that mental process or spiritual process of saying, yes, God is still the same. He does still love me. He is faithful and I can trust him. I began to progress and start to draw close to him again.
1: Mm. So that was a real turning point for you.
0: Absolutely. Yeah.
1: How about you, John? What was your feelings through this experience?
2: Well, it was a very much bleaker experience, losing Jonathan, than losing Daniel. I sometimes describe losing Daniel as almost being like a sort of cotton wool experience in terms of our awareness of the love of God and the love of his people. It's an incredibly strong experience of church community. The second one, as Alison said, the church community experience wasn't the same. It couldn't be the same. The grief of losing a child that you never knew is very confusing. You didn't know whether, you couldn't locate it. There wasn't a relationship that was severed. There was just kind of a gap. So that was very, very hard. And then added to that, Alison was very sick, really seriously sick, straight afterwards. She'd lost, well, we were told she'd lost 2/3 of her circulating blood volume in the bleed and had some complications from that. So she was off in intensive care, her own life quite in peril. So for me, in some ways, wanting to make sure Alison was okay slightly overtook the issue of losing my son at that point, although we came to that later. I think one of the things that we were very aware of during both of these experiences is that we'd always been in churches where the Bible had been well taught, and we had a lot to fall back on in terms of that teaching. Mm-hmm. And I think because of that, we never really had the idea that if we sought to live a faithful Christian life, the implication of that would be that God would make our lives fairly straightforward and comfortable. We'd never been given that expectation. Mm. On the contrary, we'd understood, because we'd been taught from the scripture, that the world we live in is a world that's been affected in every way by theologically, by the fall, by the choices that we've made as human beings. We don't live in the world as God intended it to be. We live in a spoilt world. And part of the spoiltness in that world is that pain and suffering strikes in a way that seems to us to be random. You know, it seems perhaps unjust, but that's part of the spoiltness.
1: And so your theological system, your understanding of the Bible, actually helped you make sense
2: exactly
1: of what you were experiencing. But you're now experiencing it in a very intense and real way.
2: That's right. So I think for me, it wasn't any longer a question of, you know, did I believe in God? Still, I did believe in God. It was more a question of, you know, how do I relate to him, given that I really know now that I don't understand his ways? So I guess the journey of trust was more challenging.
1: Was it difficult to trust God as good? Because I know that acclaimed author C.S. Lewis explores this idea in Grief Observed, which is a book that he wrote in the days after the death of his wife. And he cries out saying, what reasons have we, except our own desperate wishes, to believe that God is good? Yeah. Doesn't all the prima facie evidence suggest exactly the opposite? So was that a wrestle for you?
2: Yeah, I think it was. The question isn't whether God is there. The question is whether I can trust him.
1: Yes.
2: But it's really interesting, the thing about goodness, because I think that raises two issues. Number one, how do we know that God is good? Ultimately, I know that God is good because he gave his son Jesus for us to die on the cross in our place to bring us back to him. And that's the kind of the unshifting grounds on which my confidence about the goodness of God is based. That doesn't mean I don't sometimes struggle with what happens in my life. Of course I do. But I can go back to the incarnation, the death, the resurrection of Jesus and feel, okay, I know that God is good because of that. But I think the other interesting thing that happens is when we start to ask the question, is God good, we're beginning to bring the whole question of suffering into its real perspective, because we're seeing that it is essentially a moral question. It's a particular example of the problem of evil. It's a particular expression of that. And we think it raises questions about the goodness of God. The trouble is, if you put God out of the picture, then actually the whole concept of good and evil no longer makes sense. Mm. So all of us have this kind of outrage in the face of human suffering. And, you know, let's not just talk about suffering of a couple. Let's talk about the Holocaust. Let's talk about the injustices in the world. Let's talk about famine in Africa and, you know, the real... Yeah. We all have this sense of outrage. We all say it shouldn't be.

0: But even to say that shows that we're assuming some reference point by which we know what should be. Mm. And I can't make sense of that category, what should and what shouldn't be, unless I've got some kind of moral benchmark in the universe. And for me, the only moral benchmark in the universe that makes sense is a God who is good. Mm. So even the question that we ask about suffering seems to me to kind of deconstruct itself once you push God out of the picture. Keep God in the picture, which I feel I have to do in order to make sense of the problem. And then obviously the question is, okay, he's there, but is he good? Can I trust him? Well, that's what takes me back to the cross, because then I know I can trust him. So that's how I've sort of worked it through.
1: And so that was a very real journey for yourself.
0: Yeah.
1: As you were trying to wrestle with these, so the big question, so to speak, but it was made into, brought into sharp relief by your own dramatic experience. So
0: absolutely.
1: To speak.
0: Yeah. And obviously the way that we think about these things changes, I think it goes a lot deeper when you're no longer thinking just in theoretical terms, but in, okay, how's this cash out in my life now?
1: Now, you've both mentioned the Bible, and it deals with suffering in many ways. Now, Psalm 46 in the Old Testament, Psalm 46, 1-2, says, God is our refuge and strength, an ever-present help in trouble. Therefore, we will not fear, though the earth give way and the mountains fall into the heart of the sea. So, Alison, how did that resonate with you?
2: Well, those verses were particularly poignant with Daniel.
1: Yeah.
2: I guess when you're faced with the fragility of life, you are looking for something that is bigger and stronger. And yeah, that picture of God as a refuge who was totally safe and strong and secure was really important to me. And he was that ever-present help, you know, that sense of God there walking every step of the road with us. So whether we felt elated because suddenly the readings on the monitors were positive and he seemed to be doing okay, and that sense of God rejoicing in that, or whether we were kind of struggling because he was having a sick day again, but knowing that God was close in that, that really, really helped us through. And it goes on to say, therefore, we will not fear, though the earth gives way. Even if my world collapses, I don't need to fear because God never will. Mm. He's absolutely secure. He's unchangeable. He's completely steadfast. Mm. So when things are difficult, we have a tendency to put our beliefs on the shelf and cling to our doubts. And yet we need to do it the other way round. When we've got questions, we need to put our doubts on the shelf and hold fast to what we believe. And I think that's where life felt like it was crumbling. To go to the God who is a refuge and solid rock was really important.
1: Yeah. Isaiah 43, 1-2 says, fear not, for I have redeemed you. I have called you by name. You are mine. When you pass through the waters, I will be with you. And when you pass through the rivers, they will not sweep over you. When you walk through the fire, you will not be burned. The flames will not set you ablaze. So, John, did that give you hope?
0: Yeah, I mean, that's certainly a passage that we've come back to many times in difficult periods of life. And that sense that, as Alison said, God's presence with us through those difficult times, sometimes felt very intimately and in a very sort of powerful way, sometimes not felt, but we're trusting he's still there with us. Immense help. And I think, for me, again, just going back to that thing that God knows what it's like to see his son die, that was incredibly powerful for me. So his presence with me wasn't just a sort of a fact. It was an empathy as well. It was a God who understood what it felt like for your heart to break over the death of a son. So, yeah, that was very powerful and gave a lot of hope.
1: Have you found that through all of this you have been able to help others?
0: Yeah, I mean, absolutely. One of the things that I've often reflected is there's, although no two situations are the same, and it's important that you don't say, oh, you know, I know what that feels like because actually you don't know what another person feels like. Nonetheless, there is a sort of commonality in our human experience of grief. When you've had your heart broken in half, It might be over the loss of a parent. It might be over a loss of a child. But there is a kind of solidarity in human pain that gives you a connection with other people, even if their reason for pain is different.
1: Now, a couple of questions have come in from our intimate live audience here tonight. Maybe one for you, Alison. Do you ever move on from serious grief? And if so, how?
2: I think some of the big things that happen in life are the big losses and, the sorrows that we face. They change us. And in a sense, people talk about getting back to normal. Well, it's completely different now. You can't say you get back to normal because life now is so different to what it was before. So I kind of feel that, you know, with our times of grief, yes, you do. Well, life moves on. Life around you moves on in a way that you kind of think, help, you know, can't the world just stop for a little while we all work this through together? But it doesn't. The rest of the world carries on. And you've kind of got to try and catch up at some point. So you do move on, but you move on as a different person. I feel, for me personally, that what God taught me through those days ultimately enriched me and grew me. So I still have times where I feel the sadness and the pain. I mean, now it's 20-odd years on, so, you know, it's not that I'm weeping regularly or whatever, but there are times when it catches me.
1: Mm. And sometimes even by surprise.
2: Yeah, and there are still times when I will cry over my boys. But life has moved on, and I think I've just learned to... There have been so many things that we've learnt through that experience that have made us the people we are now that I kind of wouldn't want to... Oh, I've got to be careful what I say.
1: Which it shaped you in a way that you benefit from.
2: Yeah. So I'm ultimately grateful, for what I've learned through it.
1: But you don't want to ever want to have to lose boys to make that happen.
2: That's right.
1: Yeah. Well, thank you so much for sharing, obviously, a very painful and difficult season of your life. So, Alison and John, wrapping up, how do you deal with the loss of a child?
2: I would say you turn to God, who is the loving Father, who wants to hold you and walk with you. And without him, I don't know how I'd have dealt with it. But he has given me hope.
0: I would say with honesty, with faith, and with the hope of heaven. Honesty, because you tell God how you feel and he can take it. Faith, because we believe that God is good because of what we see in Jesus Christ. Hope of heaven, which actually puts all of our suffering in some kind of bigger picture context and gives us the hope of reunion as well.
1: Let me leave you with some of the Bible's answer to the big question, how can I deal with the loss of a child? From Psalm 46, 1 and 2. God is our refuge and strength, an ever-present help in trouble. Therefore, we will not fear, though the earth give way and the mountains fall into the heart of the sea. I look forward to you joining us next time for Bigger Questions. Please thank our guests today, John and Alison Risbridge.
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0: What is the Christian response to anti-Semitism in Australia? On Tuesday the 19th of May from 7pm, you can hear more about this topic from guest speaker Mark Leach. By exploring the historic roots and the current expression of anti-Semitism in Australia, the event will focus on making Australia safe again for our Jewish community. The event, to be held at Bendigo Baptist Church, is a respectful gathering for like-minded and curious individuals hoping to better understand the issues and the Christian response after Bondi. Please register for this event at theallies.au/Bendigo.
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0: We do not need to travel this journey of life on our own. What we need more than anything is the wisdom of God. He is for us and wants to spend time with us. We need to set aside time to listen to what he is saying. Jeremiah says, "Call to me and I will answer you and show you great and mighty things." God wants to speak to you. He desires to help you. Some of the practical things we can do are firstly, designate a certain spot that helps you get focused on hearing, a place of peace. Secondly, charge the atmosphere with praise music. Then begin to praise him, thank him, have an attitude of gratitude for the things that you are grateful for. God inhabits the praises of his people. Complaining shuts the door. Thirdly, take a journal with you, get out a pen, listen for that still small voice and write what you feel God is saying to you. God desires to show you what he wants you to do with your life. Sometimes what we hear may seem challenging, but that is often how God speaks to us. He is stretching us. We have to be led by faith, not feelings. Faith is stepping out of our comfort zone. It's taking bold steps of obedience. Can I encourage you today to get alone with God? Write down what you hear and continue to read his word, which builds faith to act upon what he is saying. This is Rosanna Palmer.
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5: In Matthew 1 verse 24, we read that Joseph did as the angel of the Lord commanded him and took him to his wife. The Word for Today is the first in a series of lessons from the life of Joseph. Now you can search the Gospels and you won't discover a single word spoken by Jesus' earthly father, Joseph. But he's irreplaceable in the story of Jesus' birth. And here's why. God used Joseph to protect and preserve the life of the Saviour. So today, let's look at a lesson we can draw from the life of Joseph. That is, you're responsible to protect God's unborn purposes and promises in your life. Right now, there's a part of God's will that is yet unknown and to be experienced in your life. A promise yet to be fulfilled, a word yet to be realized, a ministry yet to be launched, a family member yet to be saved. They are divine purposes that are presently unseen and unborn, and they must be watched over and protected so that they can come to pass. Just as Herod ordered the death of every Hebrew baby boy under 2 years of age in order to eliminate Jesus, Satan will do everything he can to stop God's plan and purpose from being accomplished in your life and in the lives of your loved ones. This will help you to understand that the battle is not over your past or your present, but over your future. So what should you do? First of all, be on your guard. 1 Peter 5 verse 8, be alert and of sober mind. Your enemy the devil prowls around like a roaring lion looking for someone to devour. And secondly, put a prayer covering over your life and your loved ones. Ezekiel 22 verse 30, I looked for someone who would stand before me in the gap on behalf of the land. So there's the first lesson from the life of Joseph. And that's the word for today.
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0: first heard I'll Carry You Home almost 2 years ago now, and it just was like a hymn. You know, it sounded like something that you might hear at a memorial service for somebody. It really did. But it was a song of hope. It was a song that said, when things are tough, I am with you.
1: It's really like a prayer. It's just one of the most beautiful songs that I've heard.
0: I'm Trisha Yearwood, and this is I'll Carry You Home.

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4: In the late 18th century, William Wilberforce was converted. Almost single-handedly, he broke the shackles of slavery.
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8: Since the Roman legion destroyed Jerusalem in the year 70 AD, the Jewish people have a nation of their own.
9: And he said, well, no, Randy, we're not all just faking it. There is a living hope, and his name is Jesus. And I believe that that's really why you're here.
10: Christ died for us.
11: History Makers. Hi, and welcome to History Makers. I'm Matt Prater. Today we're speaking with Adrian Pritchard. He's got an amazing story of going through a life of addiction and crime to come into Christ and now telling his story to the nations. Welcome to the program, Adrian. How are you doing?
12: Yeah, good, thanks, Matt.
11: Now, mate, what part of New Zealand are you based in?
12: I'm in the North Island of New Zealand on the east coast. So, yeah, a place by the name of Hawke's Bay, Hastings.
11: Hastings, okay, beautiful. And, mate, you love the All Blacks?
12: I love the All Blacks, mate. Sorry about the Australian thing, but yeah, they will get us one day.
11: One day. mate, tell us a little bit about your upbringing. Where were you born and raised?
12: I was born in Hawke's Bay. I'm always been a Kiwi dude, as you know, born and bred here.
11: Yeah.
12: But I stayed in Hastings most of my life, but I travelled a lot with the underground drug syndicates. So I lived in Australia and America and lived in other parts of New Zealand.
11: Mm. You're a heroin addict and a wanted criminal for more than 15 years, and you spent a lot of your life running and hiding from the police, usually wrapped up in the drug scene. How did you get to that point in your life? What happened as a teenager or as a young boy? How did you get to that?
12: When I was a young man, I saw a lot of anger and a lot of violence and partying in my house, in my family home, and as I grew up, I kind of thought, you know, I believe in that saying, your eyes are the window of your heart. You know, sometimes what you see is when you grow up is actually what you role model. And I kind of role modeled that. And when I got into the intermediate school, to boys high, and started getting to high school, I started to hang around like-minded people who didn't really much have a family home and all of that. But in the same breath of saying that, I was a very good rugby representative. I used to play a lot of rugby. And I kind of hung out with the wrong crowd, which led me down that wrong path.
11: Now, you ended up spending time in jails around the North Island of New Zealand, sometimes maximum security prisons with a lot of notorious criminals, sometimes in psych units and rehabs. What was your time like inside?
12: It was, you know, to me, my jail life was more of a family environment than my own family environment on the outside. I found, I'm not saying jail is the place to go, I'm definitely not saying that, but for someone who never really had any role models in their life, jail was a place for me to express my anger, hang out with like-minded people, and got more into other drugs, organised more crime. You know, people say this doesn't happen in jail, but it does. You know, like what the Bible says, you know, you end up becoming like the people you hang out with. So if you're going to be surrounded by like-minded people, there's a high percentage you will go down that same path what they've gone down.
11: And then you found your way to Australia, where you were running with the Highway 61 biker gang. There's been a lot of talk about bikies in Australia.
12: Yep.
11: What was gang life like?
12: It was back in the early late 80s. I was living in Sydney in from 87 to 89. And I was running with the Highway 61s, like you said, Matt, in Sydney. They were based in Burwood, and I was really, hung out with them, did a lot of stuff with them at the time. I was only 17 at the time, so I was, doing a lot of drugs under the table sort of thing, cocaine, angel dust, heroin, and I was, working with prostitutes, and, they were working for me in King's Cross, and strippers, and that was just the way I was, 17, that's the way I was earning my money. They were paying me a percentage and I was spending it on drugs. So, and then, as the story gets on with my book, I got stabbed up by a well-known biking gang in New Zealand, Comancheros. I got stabbed up in a pub one night with one of the Comanchero guys here, stabbed me in the chest, and that kind of just about started a war between the Highway 61s and the Comancheros, but never eventuated, because as you do, you deal with the situation by yourself, and I did.
11: And were you close to death?
12: I was very, very close to death, because when I went to hospital, it was a few centimetres away from my heart. If it got any deeper, it would have punctured my heart.
11: Mm.
12: So I had a few stitches in my chest at the time. And it got kind of, at 17, you kind of bounce back pretty fast. And, and with all the awesome painkillers at the time, like cocaine and heroin, you kind of just carry on doing what you have to do. I went on the run in New Zealand. I was a wanted man for armed robberies for about 4 years in New Zealand. And I did armed robberies all around the place just to feed my addiction, to keep my addiction at bay. And that's the only way I knew how to do it, was easy money. So I pointed a gun and pointed knives at people just to get what I wanted. And when I got caught, I got caught for my robbery, and then I got sent to a high security jail in Auckland. It's called Mount Eden Prison. And I escaped from Mount Eden Prison within 3 months. And then I went on the run from the police. And that's when I became New Zealand's most wanted criminal. They put me on TV looking for me and all that. But like a Chopper Reed story, if you want to put it in an Australian format. and I was wanted for about 3 months. I got caught again. I got caught in a place in the east coast of New Zealand, in North Island, called Gisborne. I got caught there. They flew me back, all thanks to the taxpayers. They flew me back to Mount Eden Prison, where I originally escaped from. And then the judge sent me into a local rehab in Auckland, because I was coming off heroin and they needed to detox me. So they sent me into a rehab, which I walked out the gate and escaped from there. And I was under police care. So as soon as I walked out the gate, the rehab had to ring the cops. So that was my second time I went on the run. And this time they thought, man, when we captivate this guy, capture this guy, he's not getting out. So they caught me a second time, in Auckland, in Shakespeare Road, which is one of the main streets in the north shore of Auckland. And they blocked off the whole street and busted me and got me there with about $10,000 worth of stolen goods in my house at the time. And then that was it. And my lawyer was a brainy guy. He said to me, Adrian, if you stayed in Auckland, they're going to chuck the book at you. So transfer your case, transfer my charge of my robbery back where I'm originally from, Hawke's Bay. The judge might be a lot more lenient on you. So that's what happened. And I came back here. And I went on to trial, and to cut a long story short, it explains it in the book. I went through trial and all that sort of stuff, and I got sentenced to a few years locked up in the clink for my robbery in 1995, and I got out in 1998.

0: Today we're speaking with Adrian Pritchard. He's got an amazing story of going through a life of addiction and crime to come into Christ and now telling his story to the nations. You had an encounter with God that changed your life forever. Tell us what happened.
1: Yeah, that was amazing. What happened was, in that time there was a guy who invited me to Bible study, and he said to me, "Mate, you know, come to Bible study. Got nothing to lose, really." And I just said, "Man, I don't want a Bible basher, mate. I want to get high. I want drugs, mate. That's what I need. I need to go to some Bible study." And he just said, "Mate, you came," because I was quite well known in New Zealand through being on TV and stuff. So they thought, "Man, come to Bible study." So I thought, "Oh, well, I've got nothing to lose."

0: They didn't look at what I was in jail for. They didn't care what about my past. They just accepted me. And Kevin said to me one day, prior to that, when I went to detox, the doctor gave me 5 years to live. He said, your body is munted. When I was in detox in Auckland, your body looked like a 70-year-old, and I was only 21 at the time. And so when I went to jail a few years later for my robbery, Kevin said to me, he said, Adrian, I believe God told me to tell you, if you don't sort your life out with Jesus, you're going to be carried out of here in a box. And he said, the number 5 came to me. I don't know what it means, but it might mean more to you than it does to me, but number 5 came into my head. And I thought, whoa. So the prison wardens came and said, you know, lock up time now. So I had to go back to clink, and Bible study was over. But all that night I was thinking that would be, I did my calculation. I didn't really do very well at mathematics, but I did my calculation. And by the time the doctor in Grafton Road Detox Centre in Auckland said about 5 years, and when Kevin said that to me in jail, it would be by the time my release date was upon, I would have been 5 years.
1: Wow,
0: so
1: there you
0: I
1: go.
0: I thought to myself, is this a comp? And Kevin didn't know me from Burra Soap. You know, he never met me. He saw me on TV and all that, but he never ever saw me. And he didn't know what went down with my whole drug syndicate. So when he said that, it kind of, you know, he sent the goosebumps, like little goosebumps all over you. And I thought, man, is this a warning from Jesus to say, mate, if you don't sort your life out, you're going to be carried out of here in a box. And so I kind of started to search then, and I didn't make a commitment to Christ straight away. I'm the sort of guy who's a bit like, it's all or nothing. You know, you either go hard or you don't bother doing it. Don't play games. Don't be in the middle. And I thought, well, if I'm going to change my life, it's going to be all on or don't bother with it. So I had to really think about it, because I had a lot of things I needed to do still in the community when I got out of jail. You know, there was gangs, you know, they wanted stuff off me. There was drug stuff going on in the community. There was a lot of stuff what I was still involved with. So if I accepted Christ in my life, how is that going to look like? But Jesus told me, don't worry about trying to clean all that up. I will look after that. You just focus on me. Just focus on God. So took me about a month, and then Kevin said, I believe it's time for you to really hand your life over to God. And I just crumbled, mate. You know, I just thought, well, okay, here I am. Here, God, in the middle of prison here, I've got a couple more years left of my sentence. I've got nothing to lose. And I accepted Christ right there in the Bible study. And from then onwards, God just gave me the desire to give up drugs, to give up my crime. And he did, while I was still in jail, he sorted all of my enemies out in the community. He sorted everything out in the community. I didn't even have to do anything. My old gang, the Highway 61s, you know, the president rang me up 2 weeks ago of the highways here in Hawke's Bay and said to me, hey, you know, can you take a tangi? Tangi means a funeral. Could you take a funeral for me, man? You know, one of my daughter's baby newborn died at birth. So they, you know, so I still got that connection now, and wow, they can trust me. They know my lifestyle. They know I came out of it, and I felt a privilege on thanking Jesus for, mate, look at the doors, what's opening here, you know, I'm drug free now. I've been drug free for 18 years, and I'm married with an awesome wife, Wendy, and 3 beautiful daughters.

0: Today we're speaking with Adrian Pritchard. He's got an amazing story of going through a life of addiction and crime to come into Christ and now telling his story to the nations. What an incredible story of restoration. And did you ever think you'd write a book about it?
1: No, I never did, Matt. Sorry. Yeah, I never ever thought. People did say to me to write a book, and before I even became a Christian, I had people who knew of Chopper Reed and stuff like that, and only knew him of his profile, and they used to always say, "Mate, you're a New Zealand Chopper Reed, man. You're just man. You could write a book." And I thought, "Mate, I can't even spell my name, let alone write a book." So yeah, like 10 years later, when I got released, it wasn't straight away. I've been out of prison for about 10 or 12 years. Then I started writing a book, and God just put it all together, mate. You know, and it's been a privilege. You know, it's like it's going into Australian market now, which is really really awesome. You know, because I feel like a part of me is still connected to Australia because I did do a lot of stuff over there for a couple of years. And it was kind of in my teenage years, and it's kind of stuck with me. So, you know, I would never know what God will do. You know, I would love to come back to Australia and do some crusades over there and speak in some good churches over in Australia. And Australia, they reckon, what they reckon, New Zealand and Australia, brother and sister, a love and hate relationship.
0: We love New Zealand, mate, we do. Well, Adrian, mate, I reckon you're a history maker, and if people want to find out more about your book, The Second Chance,
1: sure.
0: They can go to the website www.itt.org.nz, and they can also read Adrian's testimony there, and there's some clips and links and information about the book. Mate, thanks so much for joining us today. God bless.
1: Sure. Thank you, Matt.
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0: Oh God, we don't understand it all, but we believe you are the great and the mighty God.
1: Billy Graham.
0: God, I believe, I trust in you, even if I don't understand.
1: Trusting in God when you don't understand isn't easy. Author Robert Beeson faced that reality when his wife left him.
2: Within the next 2 minutes or so, my girls were going to be running downstairs wondering where mommy is. And I had to be able to walk them through what has just happened. And that was overwhelming to me.
1: To get his family through the hard times that followed, Robert relied on his faith in Jesus Christ. In the difficulties of raising three young girls on his own, Robert learned this.
2: We don't have to fix everything. We don't have to have the answers. But we do need to know and remember that God is always with us, no matter how dark the valley.
1: If you're in a dark valley in your life, God can help. Go to findpeacewithgod.net. We're the Billy Graham Evangelistic Association.
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4: Precious blood has left me forgiven.

Hey, this is Zach from Citizens, and this is the story behind Light of Your Grace. I was sitting on the couch one morning reading 1 John after a few days of not sharing with my wife something that I had been hiding from her. And as I was reading 1 John, I came across, if our hearts condemn us, God is greater than our hearts. And that's all I needed to know, that first and foremost, I could confess this to God and I was forgiven. Whether or not my wife was ready to forgive me or not, I knew that I was met by grace. And that's how the song came about. I was standing in front of a window, light coming through, and this melody came to mind, and I was reminded of that passage in 1 John, and that's really where this whole idea came together. So my hope for you as you listen to this song is, whether with a family member or spouse or a coworker or your kids, is that you'll find the courage to walk in the light, that you don't need to be afraid, that God is ready to meet you with His grace. This is

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1: Do the curveballs of life ever cause you to question God's loving kindness? Israel faced a national crisis during Absalom's rebellion. Psalm 89, perhaps penned by Ethan the Ezrahite, records the covenant God made to King David. With the nation in turmoil, the psalmist questions God's faithfulness to this covenant. Had God failed? Verse 49. God, where is all this love and kindness you promised us? What happened to your covenant with David? Have you forgotten how your own servants are being slaughtered and slandered, insulted and persecuted? The psalmist concludes, verse 52. Nevertheless, blessed be our God forever. Faithful is our King. The psalmist invoked and trusted in the covenant made in God's holy name. When your circumstances seem at odds with scriptural truth, don't quit. Stand on his faithfulness, praise him, and rely on his covenantal word. Psalm 93:5, nothing could ever change your royal decrees. They will last forever. Holiness adorns your house, O Lord, forever.
0: Wisdom with Ruth Webb, pastor of the Tabernacle of David.
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Over every temptation ever aimed against us. 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
6: We kind of said we'll take it slow, we'll see what happens, and within 3 months I kind of thought this is slow enough, and we went up onto one of the mountains close by here and I did a little speech in Latvian, and
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9: Well, a special treat for you today. 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It's an international story, and they came here all the way across the car park. They go to Canterbury Gardens Community Church, which is located just across the car park from where we are here in the studios on the east side of Melbourne. Welcome to the program, Signe and Cameron Peirce. Welcome.
6: Thank you.
7: Thank you.
6: Good to be here.
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6: Oh, very difficult.
9: You managed to make it across the car park. And the other day, I spoke with a pastor at your church, John Ramsden, and he told me you have to talk to Cameron and Signe about their story, how they met and everything. It's a long story, and it actually goes all the way back to the founding of the church. So I was intrigued. How does a young couple getting together, what is the connection with the founding of the church? One of the founders was your grandfather, is that right?
6: Yeah, he was the pastor of one of the churches, and yeah, they combined with another church to make Canterbury Gardens, so yeah.
9: So that's kind of your heritage. He was a strong Christian, passionate about his faith, and the pastor there. And then what about your family?
6: He was always such a good role model to us. But in many ways, I think because my dad grew up in a Christian family and it was just normal for him to go to church every week, that he became a bit complacent. And along with my mum, they both were probably a little bit more complacent in their faith. Went to church sometimes, but it wasn't their whole life. And so that impacted us as well as kids. We were kind of in a similar place. We had made a decision to follow Christ, and I think we understood that, but we didn't really understand what it meant to have our whole lives about Christ.
9: So kind of took faith for granted at that point?
6: Yeah, and I think also the challenges that came from being a Christian in a public high school, I couldn't cope with it at that stage, and so I kind of caved in. Even though I still would have believed that, I just couldn't deal with the pressure of that at that stage.
9: And then, unfortunately, one day your grandfather, Bernard, he died, and you said that his funeral was the best sermon Grandpa ever preached. What does that mean?
6: Well, we say that because it really turned our family's life around. And basically because his life was such a testimony to Christ that I remember on the day of the funeral, and as I kind of sat there and watching person after person get up the front and talk about his life, how he went to this place because God led him and then to the next place because God led him. And I remember God very clearly asking me the question, you know, what are you living for? And I had no good response to that.
9: Wow, so that kind of set you on a journey of self-reflection and
6: searching. For sure, yeah. I still remember going home, shutting my door, and kind of saying to God, I've had enough of doing things my way. I want to make my whole life about you. And so that was really a big turning point for me.
9: And the rest of your family as well?
6: Yeah, they all had individual moments. And we kind of all spoke about it and had a time together later about, just how impactful that was.
9: Okay. And then that revival led to you doing what?
6: Well, it happened at a pretty pivotal time in my life. I just was finishing high school, and so I'd had plans to go into the police force, actually. But because of what had happened, it kind of reoriented my life around Jesus, and so I didn't know that's what I wanted to do. So I was just praying about where I should go, and that, kind of resulted in me just working full-time, getting busy, but not really knowing where at this stage God wanted me.
9: And then eventually you went for a two-week trip to Poland?
6: Yeah, well, that interesting story. As a family on New Year's Eve, we were actually praying together, and I remember thinking, you know, I wanted to get more involved in church, and we prayed together as a family that I would have an opportunity to do that. And then the very next day, actually, the elder of my church came up to me and said, hey, are you interested in going to Poland? I still remember thinking in my head, like, he couldn't have been saying Poland, like he must have said something that sounds like Poland in Australia, because that's too extreme and far away. And so I remember thinking in my head, no, I'm not going, I can't go. But I said to him, you know, I'll think about it. But then as I went home, I thought, well, you know, I just said to God that I was willing to be involved more. But
9: I didn't think you'd take me seriously.
6: yeah, exactly. I didn't think that's what it was going to be. And so I had to say yes. And that was a two-week trip. We went in the middle of that coming year.
9: Okay, and we'll stop your story right there, because now we want to turn to Signe and find out that meanwhile, on another part of the world, in Northern Europe, in Latvia, your life was going on. Tell us what was happening up to this point in your life.
7: Yeah, so I don't come from a Christian family, so I guess in that sense our backgrounds are very different. And I grew up believing as a Christian, which I thought is enough to go to church once or twice a year for Christmas and Easter. And I never really had the real understanding, what does it mean to be a follower of Jesus? And so then around the same time when Cam's life turned around, God was really working in my life as well. Because for the first time, I went to a church where there are people around me and a community around me who are really pouring into my life and speaking to my life and just teaching me so much about God that I was really convicted about the way I was living, and I was really convicting about the choices I had made. And so eventually I made my own decision as well to follow Jesus, which in a big way completely turned around the direction of my life as well, because I was really determined to build an international career and work in, I don't know, some company, probably in Scandinavia or some other country up far north, which ironically, I said always that I never ever want to move south or be in south or
9: oh,
7: live
9: is that
7: in
9: right?
7: south. Yes. So ironically, I'm probably pretty much as south as I can be in the moment.
6: Yeah. I love it when God does that.
9: So the neat thing is this kind of revival in your life.
7: Yes.
9: Was at the same time on another part of the planet that it was happening in your heart. Here in Australia.
6: Yeah, yeah.
9: So that's kind of neat how God was kind of preparing the two of you ahead of time. Now, just going back in history a little bit, Latvia in years past, up to about the time you were born, used to be a part of the Soviet Union, the former Soviet Union. And so that meant that church and organized religion was actually outlawed.
7: Yes, yeah.
9: And then around the time of your birth, after the fall of the Soviet Union, there was a bit of a revival there?
7: Yeah, so I was born 1 month after Latvia gained its second independence. So then churches finally opened and people were allowed to go to church and they weren't persecuted for doing that. So there was definitely a revival in church and in churches all across Latvia. And I think part of that was as well why my family initially went to church. And so I remember a few Sunday school lessons. But as much as there was this kind of explosion of people coming to faith, then also later on it kind of faded away once it was like it was no longer a novelty no longer a new thing.
9: And that was kind of how it was in your life, that you kind of faded away until that mini revival.
7: Yes, definitely. I was just on the level where I thought the fact that I'm baptized as a baby and that I know which church I technically belong to, that makes me a Christian.
9: But God had more in store for you. Okay, we'll stop it right there. We still haven't found out how the two of you met right now in this story. Cameron's here in Melbourne, and also Signe is in Latvia. How do they meet in Poland and eventually marry and come here to Australia? We'll find out when we return right here on Real Faith.
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9: Welcome back. Today we're speaking with Signe from Latvia. That's where she was born and raised. And also Cameron Purse from the east side of Melbourne. And we're hearing their story, how they met and married. Well, actually, we haven't got there yet. Right before the break, we found out how the two of them became Christians in different parts of the world. God was working in their hearts simultaneously, kind of preparing their hearts to eventually meet. And we did find out that Cameron went close to Latvia. He went to Poland for 2 weeks. But then he came back. But then what happened in your life, Cameron?
6: So I came back kind of really passionate for God and passionate for Poland. And I thought maybe there was an option to go back. But as I got more involved in my church here, I was helping out in the youth group. Those thoughts kind of faded to the distance. And I thought, well, maybe that was just kind of a in-the-moment thing. And but shortly after that, I was helping at youth group one night, on an all-boys night. And you know, as all boys do, we played a game of no-rules rugby. We thought that would be a great idea.
9: Seemed like a good idea at the time.
6: Yeah, probably regret it now. But anyways, what happened was I was basically trying to get the ball against the wall, and my leg was kind of caught in the midst of a bunch of guys, and then I got hit in the top half. I spun around, but my leg didn't. Basically, I didn't know what I'd done, but I knew I'd done something serious. So I went to hospital in an ambulance and kind of got an x-ray, and they said, they said to me, you've probably done your ACL.
9: Hmm.
6: He said, just in case, as a precaution, we're going to do a scan, an ultrasound on your leg. And and they did that for me and found out that I had 6 blood clots in my leg.
9: Oh, wow.
6: And then they did a precautionary x-ray of my chest, and they found out that I had several blood clots also in my lungs. And so,
9: really,
6: yeah,
9: was that related to the
6: injury? It was, yeah. So basically, they'd formed in my upper leg, and then they traveled to to my lungs.
9: All right,
6: It's very rare, but it happened. And so I went. I didn't really know how serious this was. They kind of took me in an ambulance to hospital, and I was kind of like, "Oh, seems like a bit of an overreaction." And they connected all these wires to my chest, and I was like, "Oh, what's going on here?"
9: I think they were getting your attention at that.
6: Yeah,
9: point.
6: I was still ignorant. I was like, "Oh, it's not as serious as it sounds." And I remember thinking that until I got into, you know, my little area of the hospital, and my specialist came in, and you know, specialists are always very loving and caring, and he said to me, "You need to rest because you might die." And
9: wow.
6: I remember thinking, what? And I remember this fear just coming over me and going...
9: How old were you at this time?
6: This was when I was 21, I'm pretty sure, 21.
9: 21 years old, yep. Being told you might die.
6: Yeah, and so it hit me quite hard.
9: Yeah.
6: And so it was funny, the nurse came over to me trying to console me and said, it's okay, it's true, some don't make it out of this, but some do. I was like, you're not very good at it.
9: But
6: at
9: some
6: this.
9: Do? That was her attempt to make you happy,
6: yeah,
9: or
6: so
9: to comfort
6: they
9: you?
6: They weren't the world's best medical staff that I've ever met.
9: The bedside manner left a little bit to be desired, I guess.
6: But I remember at that time thinking to myself, like, God, what are you doing?
12: Yeah, he's definitely got your attention.
6: What's happening here? And I still remember watching my parents leave that evening and thinking to myself, is that the last time I'll see them? And
12: wow.
6: And I remember as they left, this kind of panic came over me, and I was thinking, you know, as it would, and thinking, will I get through the night? And because the first 24 hours are the most dangerous period. And then I remember this peace just came over me, and I felt, no, God knows what he's doing in this. And this is part of his plan of my life. And I actually was able to sleep pretty well that night because wow. I knew that God was doing something. And as a result of that, I found out I needed to get surgery on my knee, but I couldn't get the surgery until the blood clots had completely disappeared. And they told me that I could basically just had to sit on the couch for 10 weeks and rest while they dissolved.
12: Which for some people, that would be wonderful.
6: Yeah, for some people it would. For me, an active young person, I was like, no, that's not my ideal. But but it was during that 10 weeks that God really convicted me, because basically all I had time for was I was reading the Bible, listening to a sermon, praying, reading the Bible, listening to a sermon, praying, and that was my daily life. And it was during that time that I felt kind of God saying, you know, that maybe I should reconsider.

0: beforehand. And, you know, that was exactly the same thing that God had been working in my heart. And so that was the real moment that I kind of made that decision. Okay, I'm going back to Poland. Don't know how long it's going to take me to get there, but I'm going back and it's going to be for a longer period of time. And
1: okay.
0: Yeah,
1: so now in the story, we have you in Poland.
0: Mm-hmm.
1: Signe, at this point in the story, you're still in Latvia.
2: Yes.
1: Is that right?
2: So I started uni right after high school, and then right at the beginning of it, I got offered opportunity to work for Scripture Union, which later on led me to work in Croatia, where I was involved in their camp and leadership training ministry.
1: Okay, you're getting closer to Poland.
2: Yes. Well, I'm getting closer to south, definitely.
1: Yes. Yeah, which you said you never wanted to go south.
2: No, never.
1: Okay, well, so you keep going the way you don't want to go.
2: Yes, which often happens, right?
1: Yep.
2: So yes, I was involved in Scripture Union ministry in Croatia. And for a few years there were people coming from the little church plant in Poland, and they were coming for the summertime to serve and work with us there. And I became really good friends with them and decided that, oh, it would be fun to go see them and visit them. And I went up to Poland, and my friends turned out to be Cameron's friends, mm-hmm. where he was working in a church plant.
1: And what did you think the moment you first saw her?
0: Well, it's not going to sound as romantic as it should be, but like...
1: After all this?
0: Yeah, I'm sorry. Like, at this point, it was only a couple of months till I was going home, and so I was not really thinking about developing a relationship at this point. And so when she arrived, I actually remember thinking, like, the guy who brought her often brought people to visit us, and thinking, you know, another person coming along to visit us. And
1: this is not going very well.
2: This is very romantic.
0: But then I met her.
1: Oh, okay.
0: This is where it gets good. But But to be honest, we didn't think much, but we got on really well. We didn't necessarily go straight to this is a relationship for us, but we shared our testimonies with one another. We spent a lot of that week that she was there talking. And when she left, we kind of, although we weren't thinking relationship, we had developed
2: a good friendship,
0: and probably feelings that we weren't aware of because we weren't thinking about it, because it seemed silly to start a relationship at this point. And so that was that brief moment that we saw each other, and we kind of kept in contact over Skype over the next month or so. And it wasn't until this really pivotal moment for us where, three of my friends, good friends in Poland, they left. They went on holiday somewhere and just kind of left me by myself. And we actually started to Skype a bit more that week. In fact, we actually, in the space of a week and a half, we Skyped about 6 hours every night.
1: Oh, wow. 6 hours every night?
0: Yes.
1: I think this was getting a bit more than a friendship. It's just a hunch of mine.
2: You would think we knew that.
0: Well, I remember Skyping my mom and asking her, does this mean anything? They just laughed at me.
1: I think they would, yes. So, Signe, when you first met him, what were you thinking?
2: I think I was kind of on a similar page with Cam in terms of, like, I wasn't really looking for anything. And so my focus was just like, I just want to see my friends and spend time with them. But then it was really awesome how we both really bonded over that shared experience we were having, like living outside of our home country and like being immersed in a different culture and learning the language and like sharing the joys and struggles of all that.
1: Mm. So you had all that in common. So a lot to talk about.
0: Yeah.
1: But I mean, 6 hours, what?
0: I know.
1: We were up 6 hours every night.
0: Yeah. It was
2: pretty much
0: 4 a.m. get up at 10 a.m. routine we had going there for that.
1: Really?
0: Yeah. Yep.
1: Young people, man.
0: I know.
1: Where you get your energy.
2: And I think the confusing thing for me was, well, like, I knew Cam's from Australia, and so then in my mind I was thinking, well, maybe it is just like an Australian culture, and he's just being like extra friendly to me.
0: Yeah. Well, not that friendly.
2: Yeah, so I actually talked with one of my friends about it, and I was saying, like, oh, I don't know if that means anything, or like, what should I think about it? And she's like, well, as long as your heart's not getting too involved, like, don't worry about it. And then eventually after these 6 hours Skypes one day and then the next day and then the following day, I realized, well, actually, my heart is getting involved. Mm. Hence, I made a decision, like, that's it. Like, we can't continue to do that. And I'm just, like, we just have to stop Skyping like that.
0: And so she made that decision on the exact day that I decided that I was going to tell her that I liked her. And so I was trying to get her to Skype me one last time to kind of share my feelings. But she didn't want to Skype because she'd already decided that we were done. But in the end, I managed to use my charm to convince her that we should Skype one more time, and then

0: I kind of told her, expecting some, for some reason, also putting it down to cultural, expecting to get a no from her, but she said, oh, I like you too. And we both kind of got this moment where we go, now what? Now what do we do?
1: So what did you do?
0: So we kind of made an agreement that we'd both go kind of talk to our mentors, and then from that point we'd see what they suggest for us. And so I actually spoke to the Australian guy who had been working there for 7 years, and he kind of gave us a plan of how to go about it, and that involved Signe coming back to Poland for a couple more weeks, and then me after that actually going to Latvia to visit her family. Mm-hmm. This was all a month before I had to go home, so it was intense period to finish my time.
2: So it's kind of like pretty much like getting together, being, you know, in the same place, in the same time, figuring out whether this potentially has any future or...
0: Mm-hmm. Yep.
1: And you had to find it out really quick.
0: Yeah, and so it was kind of like we're doing, you know, a regular 12-month dating period in the space of a month.
1: I've heard of speed dating.
0: Exactly.
1: This is a variation on that.
0: Well, interestingly, talk about speed dating. The first date we went on when she first came back to Poland after we'd had this discussion, we went on a date for 17 hours.
1: 17 hours?
0: Yes, that was our first date.
1: Why did the restaurant let you stay that long?
0: Well, it wasn't. She arrived at 5 a.m. in the morning on the train. I picked her up, and we spent the whole day cafe jumping until 10 p.m. at night.
1: Oh, really? So several restaurants or cafes.
2: Avoiding the cold in Poland.
0: I think we always found it easy to talk, and that was one of the signs for us that it was something that was maybe meant to be in that sense, because we could just get along so well.
1: Okay, unfortunately, we're quickly running out of time in this wonderful love story of Signe and Cameron. How did you eventually get to the point of asking her to marry you?
0: Well, after I returned to Australia, we kind of began this period of long-distance relationship, which brought with it many challenges. It was really hard to stay connected from that far away, plus the time difference and those things. And so that we did a three-month long distance, then Signe managed to come to Australia for a few weeks to visit my family. And then after that, we did another 7 months of long distance. And it was during that time that Signe also kind of recognized in herself a desire to do Bible study herself. And through contacting my college that I was at, they actually offered her a scholarship. And through that scholarship, she was able to come to Australia more permanently, at least a year anyway.
1: Yeah,
0: so she got accepted into a one-year course. And then we kind of said, we'll take it slow, we'll see what happens. And within 3 months, I kind of thought, this is slow enough. And and I, you know, we went up onto one of the mountains close by here, and I did a little speech in Latvian.
1: Latvian?
0: Yeah, in Latvian, yep.
1: So. How did he do, Signe?
2: Oh, he did really well.
0: I got one of her friends to help me with translation and
1: kind
0: of set it up. And proposed to her, and she said yes. And that
1: and
0: was
1: here you are.
0: Got married 4 months later. So
1: wow. And the future for the two of you?
0: Well, we're not 100% sure at this stage, but we both still have a heart for the part of the world where we were working in Signe with Croatia, me Poland, and so we kind of have plans to maybe go back and invest in those countries, but we're not sure. We're mm-hmm. kind of really open to what God does, because, you know, we've seen in the past, Signe never wanted to go south. I didn't really want to travel overseas, but we both did those things. And so I think we've learned a little bit to maybe hold the plans a little bit more loosely and see where God directs.
1: But your heart is for serving full-time together.
0: Yeah,
2: that's our intent, definitely.
0: Yeah.
1: And what a wonderful story of the two of you, the Lord bringing the two of you together. And now who knows where he's going to lead next. Thanks so much for sharing your story with us today.
0: No worries. Thanks for having us.
2: Thank you.
1: Once again, our guests have been from Latvia, Signe, and from the east side of Melbourne, Cameron Purse.
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0: business owners, do you feel your operation is running below full potential, that things aren't working out as planned, the long hours and low profitability are stressful, and you're unsure of the future? If this is you, business as usual is not the way to go. The good news is your situation can be turned around. All the wisdom you need is in the Bible, our handbook for business. Join me, Peter Fitzgerald, at 8:15 each Monday morning and tap into the handbook principles that will help you thrive in business.
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Hi, it's Matt Redman here, and I wanted to take just a moment to tell you about my song, Upon Him. It's a song about the cross, and of course, as a worship leader and songwriter, I'm always going to want to sing about that theme. It's an essential theme to Christian worship. The centrality of the cross is absolutely vital. But of course, the thing is, you're always trying to find a new way to sing about it. Someone said that the best songs, the very best songs, are a universal truth expressed in a unique way. And that's what we were trying to do here. It hit me one day that this whole word, upon, might be a word you could hang a whole song on. So upon a hill, a perfect saviour, upon that day, the greatest love. And the song goes on to say, upon his head, a crown of thorns, upon his heart, a broken world. So I hope this song takes you deep into worship and into wonder and to the cross of Jesus Christ today. God bless.

0: For a long time, I didn't know God could actually speak to you, so my conversations with him were always one-sided. Then while studying at university, I met a friend called Jill. When we met, she always had something fresh from God to share. God said this, she's seen a vision of that. At first, I was curious. Then as it continued, I got annoyed. How come Jill was always hearing from God? Why didn't he speak to me? I read the book of Acts and couldn't relate to it. I became envious of the apostles of Paul, Philip and Peter. Why did they hear the voice of God and I didn't? So I began to seek. I began to ask, God, I want to hear your voice. I want to know what you sound like. Please speak to me. It wasn't long after that that I heard his voice clearly and personally, just like Jill. Hearing with God begins at the point of seeking. Do we want to hear him? Do we want to know him? We see him with the eyes of our hearts. We hear him with ears that are inclined to hear. This is Tanya Harris of GodConversations.com.
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So 12 years ago, I found out that I have an incurable cancer that I still walk with today. And we can all agree just that cancer is stupid, right? But what if Jesus is still on the move and actually at work in and through my cancer? What if he's still God and I'm not through this? I think we could all maybe agree with that. I don't know if we live that. So here's my question. What are you worrying about just today? Just right now, what are you actually worrying about? What are your fears right now? What if we could cast them on somebody who is way bigger than we are and able to handle these things?

had to write this last part because what if it's true? What if he's God and I am not? And he's actually able to handle these things?

0: Found in Ethiopia in 1974, the world-famous Lucy is presented as a supposed scientific link between human beings and apes. Anthropologist Donald Johansson found bone fragments that looked like an ape, but patching together pelvis fragments, they pronounced that Lucy may have walked upright and was therefore a transition between ape and human. However, a closer examination of the remains revealed that she had a small brain, a skeleton designed for climbing, and was only around 3.5 feet tall, a perfect description of an average chimpanzee. Today, rather than trusting in God's word regarding the creation of man, many anthropologists, professing themselves to be wise, still trust in Lucy, which was nothing more than an Ethiopian ape. Who are you descended from? As for me, I'm a child of the Most High God. I'm David Reeves. Truly, the heavens declare the glory of God.
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0: Ruth Jo Simon's life has been full of twists and turns.
1: It was a million miles away from this incredibly adventurous life overseas we thought we were going to be a part of.
0: However, as a mother to six boys and the founder of a Christ-centered art company, Ruth has discovered the joy of trusting God in every situation.
1: God doesn't waste anything. Be faithful right where you are and let God write your story.
0: But how do you do that? Billy Graham explains.
2: We're to surrender all to Him. Have you ever surrendered yourself unconditionally to Jesus Christ? Have you given Him your mind, your body, your heart, your will? God has a plan for your future if you'll surrender to Him.
0: You can know the fullness of life by surrendering your life to Jesus Christ. 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We're the Billy Graham Evangelistic Association.

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0: What's happening in anxiety is we are facing some loss, but what's happening is rather than realizing it's a future loss, we think it's happening right now.
1: Well, that's Curtis Chang, and he's our guest again today on Focus on the Family with Jim Daly. Thanks for joining us. I'm John Fuller.
2: You know, John, I hate to use everyone and everybody, but I would think most people experience anxiety in some way. It may be episodic. You know, there's a situation that the anxiety rises up, loss of a job, a difficulty in your marriage, a pending divorce, whatever it might be. Those are situations that anxiety is created. Then there's other times when anxiety is a day-by-day thing, and we're thinking, as we learned last time with our guests, that we don't live in the present, we look to the future, and then we get anxiety about it, what could happen, the catastrophe of what might be there, and just the need to seek the Lord to get that under control, to manage it, not to do away with it. Anxiety is present. We talked last time about how Jesus himself in the garden was anxious about the pending crucifixion and his death. Mm-hmm. And he said, not my will be done, but thy will be done. It's the same kind of attitude that we need to give it over to the Lord and trust in him.
1: Yeah, and we so appreciate our guest. He's been very transparent and very accessible in terms of his own struggles, and he's brought a great overview of Scripture and just good mental health practice to the table. He's written a great book. It's called The Anxiety Opportunity, How Worry is the Doorway to Your Best Self.
2: Hey, Curtis, welcome back to Focus. So appreciate it.
3: It's great to be here.
2: You know, last time we talked about your management and dealing with anxiety as a boy, as a latchkey kid, and coming home full of anxiety. And I can relate to that. I, too, was a latchkey kid before probably the term was latchkey.
3: Right.
2: What would it be that it's so old? Mm-hmm. Yes, it's the dungeon door that was locked. Yeah. No. But, you know, I think in my way, when I was thinking about that for you, you know, being from a poor family, which I was, that caused me anxiety. I never really thought of naming it that way, but I would make excuses for why I didn't get the new baseball mitt or why I didn't have the football uniform. And, you know, well, yeah, my dad's looking for it. He just hasn't picked out the right one. That's, you know, that line of embarrassment versus anxiety. Speak to that understanding. You know, when are we anxious and when are we just embarrassed about our surroundings or our circumstances?
0: I think it's important to recognize how much shame there is over anxiety. There's this sense that, especially if it's been spiritualized as a sin or a lack of faith, there's a lot of shame. But just generally, you feel weak. You feel not in control. And so invariably, we are tempted to be ashamed about that. And when Scripture tells us, one of the ways we cope with shame is by hiding. This was the first reaction from Adam and Eve, right?
2: Yeah.
0: And so we can hide our anxiety by pushing it away, re-narrating it, pretending it's something else. I tell the story in this book of the time where I was pitching in Little League as a, I think it was a 10 or 12 year old.
2: Everybody has a bad Little League story.
0: Highly traumatic.
2: Why
0: That's
2: do we
0: right.
2: do this?
0: That's right. And in my case, I was the pitch. I was being brought into pitch for the first time, and I just could not throw a pitch anywhere near the strike zone. And it was because I was anxious,
2: right.
0: I was anxious. And when you get anxious, your body reacts a certain way. It tenses up. It clenches. It the fluid motion you need to pitch completely, you know, departs from you. But I couldn't, right there on the pitching mound, name the reality that I was feeling anxious, just like later in my adulthood as a pastor standing on the stage, I could not name the reality that I was feeling anxious. And so you come up with cover stories. You come up with ways to actually make it something that it's not. And that particular story was I was trying to indicate that the real reason I was having trouble pitching wasn't because I was anxious.
2: Right.
0: It was because the sun was in my eyes. And so I would do this very elaborate, like, you know, like, oh my gosh, I'm just being blinded. I'm pulling my cap down, throwing my glove up to shield. And that worked enough till I somehow managed to get three outs through some miraculous intervention of God. And then I walked off and I broke down in tears as soon as I hit the sidelines because I couldn't keep up the cover story anymore. And so what that illustrates is we all have cover stories that we are prone to hiding our anxiety. And that actually gives anxiety more power. The things that we keep hidden actually have more power in our lives, and more power precisely because we're not looking at them. We're not naming them. And so they end up actually causing a lot of damage, not just on the field of Little League, but actually in the field of our marriages, our parenting, our jobs, where unrecognized and unnamed anxiety actually are in control, but we just don't know it.
2: Well, and what you're describing is that we learn these things in childhood.
0: Yeah.
2: I mean, that's what you're saying. We learn to cover up. We learn the ways of Adam and Eve.
0: That's right.
2: In essence, to cover up and to make excuses for things, and then we just carry that into teenhood, adulthood, etc., if we don't deal with them. In that context, you know, some of the terminology that you're using sounds very rooted in psychology, but these are biblical things. I mean, we in the Christian community, we'll talk about, does the Lord have access to that closed closet door?
0: Right.
2: That's what you're relating to, these things that we don't want the Lord to see, these hidden things about our behavior, our attitudes, etc.
0: Right, and it's not just an issue that prevents us from managing anxiety. At some level, we do need to manage our anxiety so that it doesn't control us.
2: Right.
0: But the real opportunity, why I wrote the book, titled it The Anxiety Opportunity and not The Anxiety Management, right, is because actually the deepest invitation of God is to actually go through our anxiety as an opportunity for spiritual growth, to get at the parts of our heart that we ourselves don't want to look at or actually have some cover story around. Anxiety, if we're willing to actually follow its path and go through it, actually, it's like the breadcrumbs that lead us to the actual state of our soul. That if we can follow that Psalm 139 injunction to say, search me, O God, know my anxious thoughts, know my innermost being, we will find actually deep, deep realities that are actually like the keyhole to profound spiritual growth.
2: Mm. That, I mean, and so we all say, how do we get there?
0: Yeah. Well, we get there by recognizing that anxiety is the fear of some future loss. So one of the ways in which anxiety then becomes this opportunity, it becomes an opportunity to have God examine how do we actually think and feel about loss? Because this is, again, I think one of the most important things for Christians to recognize is that Christianity, the life of following Jesus, is not a life of loss avoidance. We are so tempted to think that when we follow Jesus, what he promises us is a life devoid of loss, right? And which is why the anxiety becomes a problem, because we're like, wait a minute, what's going on? I'm feeling anxious. Well, you're feeling anxious because you are contemplating the possibility of loss. And if your only response to loss is, Jesus, make that loss go away, we will be disappointed, and we will have a crisis of faith, because God actually never promises us a life devoid of loss. Quite the contrary, Jesus says, if you want to follow me, you must lose your life, right? You must actually experience loss, because the real promise of the gospel is not loss avoidance or loss prevention or loss insurance. The real promise of the gospel is loss restoration. It's resurrection.
2: Right.
0: It's resurrection. And resurrection, you only get to resurrection through death, right? So this is fundamental to the Christian life, is we have to go through loss to get life.
2: In that context, in the book, you say there's two main types of habits that people fall into. Psychology would say this is right out of your brainstem, fight or flight.
0: Yeah.
2: So discuss that. What is that mechanism, and why is it there for everybody, and what does it do for us?
0: Sure. So this is a helpful way to understand what's happening in anxiety. What's happening in anxiety is we are facing some loss, but that what's happening is, rather than realizing it's a future loss, we think it's happening right now. We could, because we've been hijacked into the future, right? So the job loss, the loss of this relationship, wondering what's going to happen to our kids, that we think it's happening right now. And so our body is reacting with the same mechanisms that God gave us to handle threats in the present, right? So if there was a fire breaking down, if there was a wolf before us, our bodies are wired to respond with a fight or flight response. Psychologists have added more, like freeze and other things, but let's stick with the basics of fight or flight. So fight is, I'm going to rally my body's resources and my mind's resources to fight the thing ahead of in front of me. I'm going to deal with it, okay? Flight is, oh my gosh, it's too big, I'm going to run away from it. And this pattern of fight or flight really characterizes, I think, a lot of people's different responses to anxiety, is because different people are fight or flight people. So I, for example, I'm a fight person. If I have a problem before me, if my daughters are struggling in school, I'm going to go into consultant dad mode. I'm going to be like, how do we get you more tutoring? How do we solve what, you know, get you into a better class? And my way of then getting anxious is what I call rumination, or not what I, it's what it is called, rumination. This is where your mind just turns over and over and over because you're fighting to get to a solution, right, to that will make this loss go away. You're going, turning it over and over, around and around. That's, you're fighting with it. Other people, like my wife, they're more flight people. They want to avoid the issue. So they want to change the topic. They don't want to talk about money if money makes them anxious, or they just want to distract themselves. They want to watch a movie. They want to go on social media. Frankly, a lot of addictive behaviors, almost all addictive behaviors, frankly, often are people are dealing with some underlying anxiety by trying to distract themselves away from it through some other stimuli.
2: A coping mechanism.
0: Pornography, gambling, you know.
2: Drinking,
0: and so forth. And so what's helpful is for us, each of us, and this is another of the opportunity for spiritual growth that anxiety presents us, is it helps us to identify, wait, am I a fight or flight person? And what's going on there? And how can I actually, one, get back to the present, and then in the present, ask the Holy Spirit to give me some different responses rather than the fight or flight response.
2: You know, I've never thought about this, but in marriage connection, I mean, typically, not always, and I get this, but typically we marry people that are generally opposite, extrovert with introvert. Yeah. I've never applied it to the fight or flight mechanism. Right. Like a fight person, I would put myself in that category. Yeah. Let's take it on. Let's go.
0: Yeah.
2: Marrying a flight person, what kind of conflict that can that create in a relationship?
0: It creates enormous conflict because what happens if we don't realize that what's going on for both parties is anxiety, we then attach moral judgments to these different responses. Mm. So this happens all the time in my marriage where I want to deal with something and my wife will be like, you're being obsessive, you're being, you know, or anxious, or you're being compulsive and stuff like that. And that feels like a moral judgment on my anxiety, but I don't realize what's going on. Whereas I will judge her and saying, you're being avoidant, you're being, you know, delaying, you're procrastinating, and so forth. And so we're actually judging each other for these sort of surface level reactions when underneath we're actually both anxious about the same thing, but we're just responding to it very differently, and now we're judging each other because of it.
2: How do you manage that?
0: Well, this is where, again, if we invite God to actually come investigate, to name our anxiety, we can actually bring it to the surface and realize, oh, this is what's going on. So now we have a shortcut in my marriage with Jody where we just say, oh, wait, I'm doing the fight thing. And she will oftentimes will just do a running motion like this to signal. Like,
2: so I'm playful with it.
0: And we're playful with it. We name it. We realize what's going on and realize let's get to the underlying anxiety rather than our response.
2: Well,
0: patterns.
2: And it's good to know those mechanisms are at work in you. And you, most of the time, you're not even going to know it
0: until
2: you stop and name it, like you said. We've got a little bit of time. How do we stop avoiding loss and start holding it like you describe? And what does that mean to hold your loss?
0: Yeah. One way to think about holding loss is to imagine loss as a rubber ball, right? Just imagine the thing you fear losing in your life. Again, your children, your job, your self-image, and so forth. If you imagine it as a ball in your hand, think of the avoidance moves as you're pushing it away, or you're turning it over and over in your head. This is the rumination, the around, right? You're getting stuck with it, thinking with one more turn, I will come up to the scenario where this loss goes away. Think then and imagine holding loss as just holding that loss in your hand, feeling the full weight of it. Another biblical term for this is grieving. Grieving is holding loss. Grieving is actually just not pushing it away or trying to come up with a scenario where it won't happen. It's just saying it happened. It is happening, or it could happen. And if it does happen, it will be grievous. I will grieve it. And when we can actually grieve losses, we recognize, oh, you can endure it. You can actually hold loss. It's not something we have to run away from or turn around it to make go away. Grieving teaches us that actually loss is holdable. And that's what Jesus did. Jesus grieved in the Garden of Gethsemane. And then I would say the second thing that Jesus did in Gethsemane is he didn't grieve alone. He wanted to grieve with his friends, his disciples. Now, it turns out his disciples could not stay awake and be with him, but Jesus wanted that. He recognized that grief, loss, was not meant to be endured alone. It was meant to be endured with others, with our friends, with our family, ultimately with God. such that even if we are abandoned and all our friends fall asleep at the wheel, like Jesus' experience, we still have the Father. But the best design that Jesus was signaling was, do this with others, do this with friends. And then, of course, we learn the practices of prayer, where we are reminded that this loss is not final. This loss is held in the resurrection promise of the gospel.
2: Wow. There is so much in here. When does anxiety point to underlying idolatry?
0: Oh, that's a great question. I would not say that every anxiety that people experience is a evidence that there is underlying idolatry, only that it could be. And this is why Psalm 139 says, search me and know me, see if there's any offensive way within me. Other translation says, is there any idolatrous way within me? Hmm. Because what idols are false promises that are been created by the world or by ourselves that promise you can avoid loss. If you worship me, you can avoid loss. If you obey me, you can avoid loss. This is from the very beginning in the biblical times, before travelers would go on a journey of uncertainty or a child would be sick. They would sacrifice to an idol, because idols are, they prey on our anxieties, because they make a false promise. If you obey and worship me,

0: Well, you know, human beings deep down hate loss. We want to avoid loss. So we will go to superstition. We'll go to idols. We will distort the gospel even to make it to be a loss avoidance scheme.
1: Mm-hmm. But that's powerful. And I think we need to be mindful of it, that somehow deep rooted in our human nature is this desire.
0: Totally.
1: And it's kind of getting to the core issue, isn't it?
0: Yeah. And the desire is natural. Like, the question is, are we able to actually bring that to God and submit our fear of loss to God's promises?
1: Putting that in the parenting context, I mean, for Gene and I, this has always been, you know, the mountain and the molehill. Yeah. You know, hon, that's a molehill. No, it's not. It's a mountain. And I could see that anxiety in the parenting picture bright and clear.
0: Yeah.
1: And usually one of the husband-wife team is not as worried, and the other one's hyper-worried.
0: Yeah.
1: But generally, we kind of catastrophize, whatever that word is, the idea of what our future children are going to be like.
0: Totally. I write about this a lot in my book because that is a paramount anxiety I suffer from. Behind every anxious teenager are anxious parents, right? So, and I think listeners out there are probably, you know what I'm talking about, is when your kids are anxious, you are anxious. And so this then is actually an opportunity for spiritual growth for the parents. For the parents. The parents have to do their own work.
2: So this isn't a teaching opportunity per se for the child. It's really for me.
0: Exactly. It's both, right? But the temptation is to externalize all of it and say, you get fixed, not realizing, actually, I have my own anxiety I'm bringing into this whole equation. And even my desire to fix my child is deeply bathed often in my own anxiety that they're not going to be okay. I got to get them okay and so forth. So anxiety of our kids is an opportunity for spiritual growth to deal with the anxiety of the parents and for all of our own sort of coping mechanisms that are in play, all of our own false beliefs. Mm. For me, the anxiety of my children was a recognition through this, you know, search me, know my anxious heart process with God, was recognizing that I had an idol in my own parenting. My idol was the cultural idol that I grew up with as a Chinese American, where my kids are a reflection of me. They're an extension of my identity. So how they are in the world is an expression of how I am in the world. And that's, I'm making them a little idol, right? To say they've got to be okay for me to be okay.
1: Mm-hmm.
0: And that's, parenting is done poorly when you are living with that kind of idolatry of your children.
1: I don't think that's an Asian American thing. I think it's everybody's
0: right
1: thing.
0: It's especially intense in Asian Americans, right? Because our face, our reputation in the community is so attached to how our children do
1: it. The behavior,
0: the performance, what schools they get into, and so forth. And this was my opportunity for spiritual growth, was to realize, oh, the anxiety of my kids is triggering my own anxiety. And that anxiety, if I actually ask God to investigate it, is there is an idolatry underneath all that.
1: Now, and that's so powerful. And, you know, the key is, how can parents help their kids who are dealing with that anxiety? And in practical ways, what can we do to help our children if they're tipping toward not just managing or mismanaging anxiety, but they're becoming compulsive with anxiety?
0: Well, I think obviously get them the help they need, and that's going to be on a very individual basis, whether it is counseling, medication, therapy, group support, whatever. So I'm not a, you know, there's no one-size-fits-all prescription here. So get them the help they need. But I also think, as we've been talking about, is also recognize that you have your own anxiety in play, and do the spiritual work of actually growing through that anxiety. And I think if they do that, this will enable them to actually apply the most powerful parental intervention that a parent can apply to their child, which is actually more powerful than even get them to see the right therapist or get them on the right medication, which is acceptance, which is deep, deep acceptance. Because that is the one thing that actually parents can deliver more than anybody else, more than any professional can, is that they are accepted. And that is a deeply reassuring truth and reality for any anxious person to experience.
1: And I really want to punch this, because on the other side of that, we also have the power to communicate not being accepted.
0: Disapproval, right?
1: I mean, that's as high as the other.
0: That's
1: and we've got to be very mindful as a parent to make sure that we are showing our children acceptance and love. Versus pushing them toward groups that will also offer acceptance.
0: Yeah.

0: but it's unhealthy.
1: That's right.
0: Right? Right at the end again, let's hit it. How can Christians tangibly remember the promise of the resurrection? You mentioned it. I'd love to end there. Yeah. Why not? This is what it's all about, is the resurrection of Jesus and what he sees in us. So the importance of that once again.
1: Well, this is a larger topic, but I think anxiety actually offers an opportunity, because it actually says, okay, if I can actually name the loss that I'm feeling that is triggering this anxiety, I can imagine that loss. And then can you imagine going through that loss and having the resurrection on the other side, where that loss is restored to us? So if I'm fearing the loss of a job and the economic insecurity, can I imagine going through that and the resurrection day, when the feast is laid out on the Mount Zion, where there's no want, there's no need anymore, right? So I think there is actually something here to cultivate the Christian imagination for what happens on the other side of loss, which is a beautiful picture of bodily resurrection and the restoration of all things.
0: Well, and frankly, the answer is hope.
1: Yeah.
0: The hope for that.
1: Yeah.
0: That this is only the dry run, you know, down
1: right.
0: here, and we're
1: yeah.
0: going to hit obstacles, and the Lord said that.
1: Yeah.
0: And, you know, they're going to persecute you because they first persecuted me. How about that one? And I think in that context, that's why I was so excited, Curtis, to have you on the program and to talk about this great resource, The Anxiety Opportunity. It's a different approach about how we see anxiety, and especially in a culture that anxiety is growing exponentially, for the Christian community to go deep and better understand the tool that God provides us here to get closer to him. This is brilliant. So thank you for being with us.
1: It's been a pleasure to be with you guys.
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0: Okay, so the going gets tough. The storm hits. Now what? Let's meet a woman who's been there, done that, and see what we can learn from her. This woman's name? Hannah. Hi, I'm Bernie Diamond, and thank you so much for joining me again. Today we're going to be taking a look at the tough times in your life from a different perspective. And do stay tuned, because in just a few minutes, I'll be telling you about my free daily devotional, Fresh. It's all about helping you draw closer to Jesus to become all that He created you to be. We're going to meet someone today who was dealt a cruel blow in her life. It's a beautiful young woman called Hannah, who, to the taunts of those around her, remained childless for many years. And yet, in the midst of this most painful storm of her life, she discovered a peace that surpassed all understanding. Doesn't matter who we are or where we're at in life, storms are going to come along and hit us when we least expect them. We can't change that. But what we do in the middle of that storm, well, it makes such a huge difference. And that's why I'd love to have the opportunity to spend just the next few minutes sharing in Hannah's journey, because I have this hunch that there are just a few of us who need that encouragement today. Is that a reasonable thing to do? And maybe there's no storm in your life at the moment. Maybe there's clear blue sky. Well, that's fabulous. But what we discover together in these next few moments might just be something that you can tuck away in your heart and pull out the next time those storm clouds start brewing. If you've got a Bible, grab it, because we're going to have a bit of a look at the book of 1 Samuel, the first few chapters over these coming days and weeks. We're going to discover a truth that we kind of know, we should know, and yet it kind of gets lost in the world that we live in. It's a me-centered world. We keep on going to God and asking for these things for me, me, me. You know, I sometimes think that we're trying to turn him into a performing poodle. You know, God, do tricks on my command. When I say now, jump. When I say now, deliver this. You think there's a risk of that? I think there is in a very me-centered world. It may seem harsh, but you turn God the wrong way around and you get dog, right? Am I expecting God to dance to my tune, or am I dancing to his tune? Good question. That's what we're going to explore in this story, and it begins with a storm, a woman called Hannah. And it turns out she's going through some really rough times, but she has the creator-creature relationship the right way up. This is what the story says in the book of 1 Samuel. There was a certain man from Ramathaim, a Zuphite from the hill country of Ephraim, whose name was Elkanah, the son of Jeroham, the son of Elihu, the son of Tohu, the son of Zoph. He was an Ephraimite. He had two wives. One was called Hannah, the other one Peninnah. And Peninnah had children, but Hannah didn't. Year after year, this man went up from his town to worship and sacrifice to the Lord Almighty at Shiloh, where Hophni and Phinehas, the two sons of Eli, were the priests of the Lord. Whenever the day came for Elkanah to go and sacrifice, he would give portions of the meat to his wife Peninnah and to all her sons and daughters, but to Hannah he gave a double portion because he loved her and the Lord had closed her womb. And because the Lord had closed her womb, her rival kept provoking her to irritate her. This went on year after year. Whenever Hannah went up to the house of the Lord, her rival provoked her till she wept and would not eat. Elkanah, her husband, would say to her, "Hannah, why are you weeping? Why don't you eat? Why are you downhearted? Don't I mean more to you than 10 sons? Pretty rough, wasn't it? It's a real storm. Anybody who's been through that pain of not being able to have children, imagine someone else who has kids, your husband's other wife, taunting you like that. Absolutely brutal. And Hannah has lots of choices. She could have lashed out. She could have been angry. She could have withdrawn. She could have given up. And her husband's pretty useless, typical bloke. He says, "Hannah, why are you crying? Why don't you eat? Why are you downhearted? Don't I mean more to you than 10 sons? Like, well, you've got me. Everything's okay." Hannah is going through the incredible pain of not being able to have children. She's one of two wives, something you saw in early civilization, even in the Bible. Really pleased that that's something that's gone away. Can you imagine the rivalry and this ongoing white-hot skewer in that relationship? So what does Hannah do? As I said, she had a whole bunch of choices: to retaliate, to act up badly, to give up, to curl up in the corner and give up on life and die. to spend her life complaining, let the bitterness consume her. What does she do in her perfect storm? Here's the story. Once they'd finished eating and drinking at Shiloh, Hannah stood up. Now, Eli the priest was sitting on a chair by the doorpost of the Lord's temple. In the bitterness of her soul, Hannah wept much and prayed to the Lord. Isn't that a sad picture? And she made a vow saying, O Lord Almighty, if you would only look upon your servant's misery and remember me, and do not forget your servant, but give her a son, then I will give him to the Lord for all the days of his life, and no razor will ever be used on his head. And as she kept praying to the Lord, Eli the priest observed her mouth. Hannah was praying in her heart, but her lips were moving, but her voice wasn't heard, and Eli thought she was drunk, and said to her, How long will you keep on getting drunk? Get rid of your wine. Not so, my lord, Hannah replied. I'm a woman who's deeply troubled. I've not been drinking wine or beer. I was pouring out my soul to the Lord. Don't take your servant for a wicked woman. I've been praying here out of my great anguish and grief. And Eli answers, Well, go in peace, and may God of Israel grant you what you've asked of him. She said, May your servant find favor in your eyes. Then she went away, she ate something, and her face was no longer downcast. It turns out she does have a son, calls him Samuel, gives him over to God as soon as he's weaned. And Samuel comes and serves as a priest in this temple under Eli, whom we discover later is a really bad dude. He's the priest, he's supposed to be the go-between between God and his people, and yet he and his sons have no respect whatsoever for God. We'll look at them another time. Now, notice she doesn't lash out or whine or complain. She humbles herself before God and asks her sovereign God, pours her heart out to him in her grief. And Eli, this scoundrel with about as much spiritual insight as my pet cat, thinks she's drunk and gives her platitudes. And yet here's a simple woman at the bottom of the heap pouring her heart out to God. And notice what it says after she does that. Verse 18, chapter 1. Then she went her way and ate something, and her face was no longer downcast. See, Hannah's feet were on solid ground. Even before her prayer is answered, this seemingly impossible prayer. You know what this tells me? She trusted God. No matter what his answer would be, she trusted her God. She let it go, she stopped worrying, and God answered her prayer. Some things sound too simple. It sounds too easy to go to God and pour your heart out and hand it over to him. It seems that it could never possibly make a difference. But pouring our hearts out to God is like a first step of putting our feet on solid ground. In fact, sometimes it's the only step we have. Now, you might say to me, Bernie, no, it's too simple. In any case, what difference could it make? God already knows my problem. And I'd say this to you. This is something that over the years I've known and so often forgotten to do. Not till I hit rock bottom sometimes do I remember. And every time I do it, you know what happens? He puts my feet on solid ground. He just does. The Word of God is alive and active, amen, with the power to transform your life, to help you become all that God made you to be. 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My prayer is that your heart will be touched and transformed as you draw ever closer to Jesus through the power of His Word. I'm Bernie Diamond, and I'll catch you again same time tomorrow with a different perspective.
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0: God, where are you? Like, what are you doing? Where have you gone?
1: That's musician Ryan Stevenson talking about a season of his life when his mom died, his record label dropped him, and his wife suffered a miscarriage.
0: It felt like a locomotive just derailing, and I was on it, and I'm just under a pile of smoldering rubble, and there's nobody to help me.
1: It was incredibly hard. Ryan cried out to Jesus.
0: For some odd reason, I just had this unshakable peace and just confidence that God was up to something and I couldn't see it.
1: What if something like this were to happen to you? As Billy Graham once asked, could you handle it?
2: Are you able to stand in the face of the storms of your own life and say, I have faith in God? Although we cannot see Christ and we cannot hear him and we cannot touch him, we can believe in Christ and rely upon him.
1: There's more about trusting Jesus at findpeacewithgod.net from the Billy Graham Evangelistic Association.
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2: In this bulletin, Labor continues to defend its budget, and in sport, Super Rugby. With details, I'm Naomi Millen. Labor is still struggling to push its budget measures. Michael Packey reports.
3: The Prime Minister is trying to sell the government's push to rein in capital gains and negative gearing deductions, along with a 30% tax on family trusts. Discretionary trusts will be caught up in the changes. They're generally established as part of a will and kick in following the death of a person who set up the trust. Opposition leader Angus Taylor argues the measure will hurt those that use the structure to manage their financial affairs.
4: It's a death tax by stealth.
3: Anthony Albanese says existing arrangements will be grandfathered and only discretionary trusts established from July 2028 will be captured by the new rules. He maintains people who set up a fixed trust will be exempt.
5: What we're doing is making sure that the tax system works for everyone.
3: Two new opinion polls show voters have marked Labor down for breaking its election promises, making it the worst received budget in more than 30 years.
2: Two high-profile Liberal members have defected to One Nation, claiming their former party has lost its way. Former Liberal Vice President Tina McQueen and former Senator Holly Hughes have quit. Ms Hughes says the move to One Nation is right for her.
6: I've been overwhelmed with some of the messages, and I've been overwhelmed by messages and phone calls from people who were disgusted with how the Liberal Party treated me and said, go, I'm so excited, can't wait to see you back in it. So I haven't made a decision, don't know what it's going to look like.
2: A group of 11 leading men's tennis players, including Alex de Minaur, are pushing for Sam Groth to get a senior role at Tennis Australia and at the Australian Open. The Age newspaper says the hunt for a successor to Craig Tiley is close to an end. Groth reached a world ranking of 53 and resigned as the Victorian deputy opposition leader earlier this year, triggering a by-election. Parts of southeast Queensland have had a month of rain in just one day, as the region and the far north of New South Wales remain on flood watch. More than 200 millimetres has fallen in 24 hours in the Gold Coast hinterland. An English pastor has hailed a win for free speech after police dropped a criminal investigation into his alleged comments about Islam and transgender ideology while street preaching in the city of Bristol. Pastor Dia Moodley was arrested in November on suspicion of inciting religious hatred. He's now considering whether to take legal action against the Avon and Somerset police. And Christian astronaut Barry Wilmore has described how his faith provided stability when circumstances became out of his control while trying to dock with the International Space Station. In his book, Stuck in Space, Captain Wilmore tells how God ensured that his Starliner spacecraft was able to dock with the ISS despite multiple thruster failures and helium leaks. He was stranded in space for 9 months, but noted that the Lord is sovereign and the astronauts return safely to Earth for his glory. In Super Rugby, Western Force hooker Brandon Payanga-Omosa says Saturday's win over the Queensland Reds has motivated the team. With two games left, the 30-year-old says the team wants to finish the season strong.
7: We need to win these next two games, preferably with bonus points, and we need a couple of other things to go our way. But, you know, the boys are definitely focused. That win against the Reds really helped us build more momentum towards finishing this year strong.
2: Western Force host Fiji and Drua on Saturday. That's the latest Vision National News. I'm Naomi Millen.
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6: Well, welcome to you on this Tuesday. So glad you're joining us here at Derek Prince Legacy Radio. If you were with us yesterday, you know that we've begun a big two-week series with Derek Prince called Learning by Living. And today, Derek's going to be talking to us about a holy calling. I think you're going to find him coming out of some very personal stories and some very personal perspectives. Let's listen.
7: I've been a servant of God and of the Lord Jesus Christ. I've lived at various times in four different continents. I've raised a large family. I've mingled with and ministered to people from many different backgrounds, racial, social, and religious. I can say, like the Apostle Paul, I know what it is to be in need, and I know what it is to have plenty. I've seen God confirm the truth of His Word with many different kinds of signs and miracles in many different situations. I feel it's appropriate, therefore, that in my talks this week and next, I should share with you the most important practical lessons about the life of faith that I've learned from all these experiences. Remember, I'll not be sharing with you mere theory or theology, but truths that I've proved in my own experience. That's why I call these talks Learning by Living. In my first talk yesterday, I emphasized a statement of three words: God is faithful. That's the testimony I want to leave behind to posterity. It's not long, it's not complicated, but it's tremendously important. God is faithful. I pointed out that God is faithful in three areas: to keep His covenant that He makes with us, to keep us in temptation, and to keep us from evil. And He's faithful to fulfill His calling.

God has saved us and called us with a holy calling, not according to our works, but according to his own purpose and grace, which was granted us in Christ Jesus from all eternity. Another translation says, before time began. That's a staggering statement. I just want to point out some main features of it. Paul says, God has saved us and called us. Many Christians who are saved don't realize that they're also called. Salvation includes God's calling. Salvation, in a certain sense, is the same for everybody. But included in that universal salvation, there is a specific individual calling for everyone who becomes a child of God through faith in Jesus Christ. If you've never realized that, I want to challenge you with that statement. If you are saved, then you are also called. And you're going to miss some of the best things in life if you don't discover what God has called you individually and personally both to be and to do. And then Paul says, God has called us with a holy calling. Oh, that is so real to me. When God called me to be a teacher of the Scriptures, it was so sacred. I made up my mind then and there that nothing else would ever take preeminence in my life over my God-given calling. And I can say with sincerity that for more than 40 years, I have striven to be the best teacher of the Scriptures that I can be. I don't compare myself with other people. There may be others who are much more gifted and able than I am. But my aim is to be the best that I can be by God's grace and in my calling. I want to challenge you with that aim. And then Paul says, it's not according to our works. It doesn't depend on our ability. So many people, when they're confronted by the call of God, they begin to think about their level of their education or their intelligence or their social connections or whatever it may be. It doesn't depend on your deeds, your achievement. It depends on God's grace. Paul goes on to say, it's according to God's own purpose and grace, which was granted us in Christ Jesus from all eternity or before time began. Isn't that exciting? That before time began, before the world was created, God had a special plan for each one of us, you and me. And this plan doesn't depend on our ability. It depends on God's grace. Let me tell you this very simply about God's grace. It cannot be earned. You'll never earn it. If you're trying to earn it, you'll never attain to it. Let me say it this way. God's grace begins where our ability ends. Okay? As long as you're working and walking in your own ability, that's fine. But you're not walking in the grace of God. See, if you're limited to what you can do, you're cutting yourself off from the grace of God in your life. Let me just then sum that up. When God saves, he also calls. They go together. His calling is holy. It doesn't depend on our ability or qualifications, but on his grace and the purpose that he has for our lives, which didn't start in time. It began in eternity. Let me say it this way. God wrote in eternity a scenario for our lives, a script, which is to be worked out in time. But the scenario is eternal. You see, you feel very differently about yourself as a Christian if you once grasp that. You're not an accident looking for somewhere to happen. You're something that God had a plan for before time began. And remember, that calling is holy. It must take first priority. It demands all our commitment, our energy, our time. When Paul speaks about our calling as Christians, he takes an example from the world of athletics, one which is very easy for us to understand in our contemporary culture, where athletics, and especially the World Olympics, play such an important part in our culture, in our thinking, in the media, and so on. This is what Paul says in 1 Corinthians chapter 9, verses 24 and 25. Do you not know that in a race, all the runners run, but only one gets the prize? Run in such a way as to get the prize. Now, I don't think Paul is talking about our competing with our fellow believers. I don't think there's competition in the body of Christ. He's talking about priorities. He's talking about in this race, you've got to set your mind to do your best. And you've got to devote everything in you to that achievement. And then he goes on with this example.
Everyone who competes in

0: the Games, and he was thinking of the Olympic Games in the ancient world, which were the first pattern of the Olympic Games today. Everyone who competes in the Games goes into strict training. Isn't that true? If it was true then, how much more true today? There isn't a single athlete that ever appears in the World Olympics from any nation that hasn't gone into the most tremendously strict and demanding and arduous training. Now, Paul says they do it to get a crown that will not last, but we do it to get a crown that will last forever. We, in this Christian race, are going to be rewarded with a prize that lasts forever. It's going to be with us through all eternity. Time is so short, eternity is so long. That's why it's so important that we make the best use of time, because it's going to determine how we will function and enjoy eternity. What are some of the things that an athlete pays attention to when he goes into training? Well, obviously his diet, his exercise, his training, his sleep, and most important of all, perhaps, or as important as any of those, his mental preparation. People who are going to run a mile. I remember reading a description of two great athletes who were going to run a mile competition. One of them was describing his mental preparation, how he built up confidence day by day by day that he could run that mile faster than the other man. Well, I want you to think of yourself as an athlete in the Christian life, running a race to win a prize. You have been called by God with a holy calling, an individual calling, something that God has for you specially that he doesn't even offer to anybody else. But in order to fulfill your calling, you're going to have to be like that athlete. You're going to have to go into strict training. You're going to have to discipline yourself. And really the key to it is setting the right priorities. If you make the fulfillment of your God-given calling the first priority in your life, the other things will fit into place. There are many aspects of spiritual discipline that are not included in the discipline of an athlete, although I think as Christians we do need to take the best possible care of our bodies, that they may be the best temples of the Holy Spirit, the best instruments of God's purposes. So as I come to the close of this message, I want to challenge you. Do you realize that God called you with a holy calling? That in your race, that you're in a race, and that you're running for a prize, and that you need to be in strict training to achieve that result?
1: I want to know if you think about your life as a race and you think about running for the prize. I mean, that's a biblical concept. It's something that Derek challenged us with. Do you think about life as a race? Not competing with someone else, but a race in which you're disciplining yourself and focusing on taking the prize at the end of the race? That's what God wants us to do. He wants us to win. He wants us to succeed. He wants us to be focused and disciplined in the purposes of God. Hey, that's all the time we have for now. For everyone at Derek Prince Ministries, I'm Stephen Mansfield. Join us again tomorrow as the legacy continues.
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1: In stories making news, business leaders say the cost of regulatory requirements and other forms of red tape need to be slashed by at least 25%. News Corp says excessive red tape means a business needs 37 different licenses to serve coffee in Victoria and 25 in New South Wales. Last week's federal budget is the worst received economic statement since the Resolve Political Monitor began tracking voter perceptions in May 2021. Just 24% of people surveyed felt the policies announced this year were good or very good for them. 35% said it was poor or very poor. China has agreed to ramp up trade for US agricultural products such as beef and poultry, potentially spelling competition for Australian exporters. And Aussie tennis player Rinki Hijikata has lost a hard-fought battle against German Daniel Altmaier at the Hamburg Open. Altmaier won 7-5, 6-2. I'm Naomi Millen with the latest headlines.
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3: Growing into Healing and Wholeness is on Tuesdays at 7 p.m. and repeated on Sundays at 11 a.m. With warmth and compassion, Reverend Roger Rich explores many facets of well-being from a biblical and practical perspective. Growing into personal healing and wholeness is a journey requiring patience. Roger invites you to take this journey with a friend.
4: The three R's of personal revival are remember, repent, and repeat.
5: Pastor Greg Laurie says that revival isn't a mystifying thing that we hope will one day happen. We can be proactive.
4: If you want to see revival, do revival-like things. Do the things that you used to do again. Don't wait for some emotion to overtake you. Just start doing those practical things, and you will in time see personal revival in your life.

0: A musical instrument sounds beautiful when it's in tune, but over time the strings loosen and the notes go flat. But with a little attention and the right adjustments, it can be restored to its correct pitch. Today on A New Beginning, Pastor Greg Laurie shows us how the same is true in our spiritual lives. When we drift out of sync with God, we're not lost. We just need to be retuned. We're in Nehemiah, learning practical steps to bring our lives back into harmony with God's plan.
1: Nehemiah is about a man named Nehemiah that played a key role in rebuilding the walls of Jerusalem. But it's not just about rebuilding the walls of a city. It's about restoring a nation's heart to God. Effectively, the book of Nehemiah is a blueprint for what happens when people cry out to God, confess their sins, and return to Him with all of their hearts. And so it's a good book to look at because God has given us a template for revival that we often quote. And it's 2 Chronicles 7:14, which was given initially or originally to Israel, but in principle it applies to any nation, including ours, when God says, "If my people, which are called by my name, will humble themselves and pray and seek my face and turn from their wicked ways," God promises, "then it will hear from heaven, forgive their sin, and heal their land." So we want to see our land healed, and God tells us what we need to do. So revival starts with us. That's why I'm calling this series From Rubble to Revival. Now, we throw this word revival around a lot. I'm not sure if we even understand what it means. Let's just simplify it. I think it's overly mystified at times. The word revival simply means to revive something or to restore it. It's to go back to original condition. So I used to have the coolest old car. It was a 1957 Bel Air convertible tropical turquoise with a Continental package. That's that wheel cover on the back. And it had the gold package too. I mean, and this car had matching numbers. If you're into old cars, you know what that means. It means everything was original. It wasn't a resto mod. It was the real deal, and it ran like a top. It ran perfectly, and I got it for a killer deal. And I loved to drive this thing. It was just this massive cruising machine. The problem is I couldn't get anyone to go in the car with me. My wife didn't want to drive around with me in it. I said, "Kathy, let's get in the Bel Air and cruise." And she says, "Oh, Greg, I don't want to." I said, "Why?" She says, "I feel like we're in a parade or something." And then Jonathan would go surfing and I would pick him up in the Bel Air. And he'd say, "Dad, could you not pick me up in that car?" It's like, really? The only living creature I could get to drive with me in the Bel Air was my dog. And I'm not even sure if he liked driving in it. But to me, it was a thing of beauty to look at a car like that as though it just drove off a showroom floor cruising along. And that's what revival is. It's restoration, going back to original condition. So in our context, when we talk about revival in the church or in our life, we're talking about restoration or waking up spiritually or getting back to living the Christian life as it was meant to be lived. And there's no question that our nation has revival in its roots and in its DNA. That's a very unique thing about the United States, how we have this in our roots and in our origins. You could arguably make a case for the fact that there probably wouldn't be an America today if it wasn't for a spiritual awakening that preceded the Revolutionary War. And so we want to pray about seeing that happen again. You know, the last great spiritual awakening in America was called the Jesus Movement or the Jesus Revolution. And a movie was made about it, of course. This tells the story of the last great awakening. And I was privileged to come to Christ right as it was really exploding. And I can tell you this, no one was ever late for church and no one left early. And people showed up with their Bibles with a sense of expectancy. I think that we contribute to what a service becomes. We expect everyone here on the stage to do all the heavy lifting, do all the work, lead us in worship, preach us good sermons, you know, motivate us. Okay, we have our job, but you have your job. Come with an open, receptive heart, right? That's your job. In Acts 2:42, it says they continued steadfastly in the apostles' doctrine, the breaking of bread and worship and gladness and singleness of heart. It meant that they came giving their attention with intention. They came with a sense of expectancy. See, you need to prepare your heart as you come to worship with God's people. And when our amazing worship team leads you in worship, you should engage and join them, not stand there, you know, looking at Instagram or looking around or whatever it is. No, engage. It's a time to worship. And then when we open the Word of God, say, Lord, speak to my heart right now. That's an indication that you are living in a state of revival, and we can fall away from this. Jesus in Revelation chapter 2 spoke to the church of Ephesus. First, he commends them for all the things they were doing right. Loose paraphrase, he says, hey, you guys are discerning, you work hard. I commend you for all that, but I have something against you. I have something against you, Jesus says. You have left your first love. Remember, therefore, from where you have fallen and do the first works quickly, or I will remove your candlestick from its place. So what does he say to this church? You've left your first love. He doesn't say you've lost your first love. He says you've left it. And then he says, remember from where you have fallen and do the first works quickly. So the three R's, according to Jesus, of getting right with God, the three R's of personal revival are remember, repent, and repeat. First, you remember. Look at your life. Ask yourself the question, was there a time in my life where I was more passionate about my relationship with God? Was there a time in my life when I was stronger spiritually than I am right now? So remember it. Now repent. Change your direction and repeat. Go back, Jesus says, and do the first works quickly. If you want to see revival, do revival-like things. Do the things that you used to do again. Don't wait for some emotion to overtake you. Just start doing those practical things, and you will in time see personal revival in your life.
0: Thanks for joining us for A New Beginning with Pastor Greg Laurie, Senior Pastor of Harvest Christian Fellowship in California. We're in the book of Nehemiah today as Pastor Greg presents his message called Revival Starts Here.
1: Nehemiah chapter 1, I'm going to read verses 1 to 3 as we sort of set the stage, and I'm reading from the New Living Translation. In late autumn, in the month of Kislev, that's around November, December, in the 20th year of King Artaxerxes' reign, I was at the fortress of Susa. Hannah and I and one of my brothers came to visit me with some other men who had arrived from Judah. I asked them about how the Jews were doing who had returned there from captivity and how things were going in Jerusalem. So we talked about the first wave of the Jews returning under Zerubbabel, then under Ezra. How are they doing now? How are things going? They said to me, things are not going well. For those who return to the province of Judah, they're in great trouble and disgrace the wall of Jerusalem that's been torn down and the gates have been destroyed by fire. So here's Nehemiah living in the lap of luxury in a super cushy job, working for the king, and he hears this really bad news. How does he react? He's deeply moved, and he realizes God put me here for a reason. I can make a difference because I have the ear of the king, and I'm going to use this opportunity. Now, who does Nehemiah remind you of? Esther. Remember her? She won a beauty contest, ended up as the queen of the kingdom of Persia. And there was a plot hatched by a wicked man named Haman to eradicate the Jewish people. And Esther was a Jew. And she decided to go to the king and put it all on the line and use her influence and try to save her people. And of course, she was successful in that because God put her where she was for a reason. And as Mordecai, her cousin, said to her, who knows that God has not placed you where you are for such a time as this? I think Nehemiah discovered the same thing. And that's what has happened to you as well. You are where you are because God put you there. Sometimes you say, well, why am I here? Well, why am I in this neighborhood? Why am I in this job? Why am I in this place? Well, why? It doesn't make sense. I'm going to change my circumstances. Okay, maybe you can make a case for doing that, but did it ever occur to you that you are where God wants you to be for such a time as this? Leverage your relationships. Use your influence. You see, Esther did her part at an earlier time in the history of her nation, and now Nehemiah's going to do something as well. But before he does anything, he prays. Go back to Nehemiah 1, look at verse 4. When I heard this, Nehemiah says, I sat down and I wept for 4 days. I mourned and I fasted and I prayed to the God of heaven. I said, O Lord God of heaven, the great and awesome God who keeps his covenant of unfailing love and those who love him and obey his commands, listen to my prayer. Look down and see me praying day and night for your people Israel. I confess that we have sinned against you. Yes, even my own family and I have sinned. We have sinned terribly and not obeying your commands. Wow, what a prayer that is. There's a lot we can learn about prayer from that prayer. You want your prayers answered? Well, this prayer was answered. So what did he do? Let's see what we can learn together. First he wept. First he cared. Have you ever wept over the broken walls in your own life or in your family or over people you loved or others who have turned their back on God? So you start there. But here are some principles from his prayer that we can apply in our prayer. And if you're taking notes, here's point number one. He acknowledged the greatness of God. He acknowledged the greatness of God. Verse 5, O Lord God of heaven, the great and awesome God who keeps his covenant of unfailing love to those who love him and obey his commands. O great and awesome God. When you pray, remember who you're talking to. You're talking to the creator of the universe, the almighty God. And his riches are unsearchable and his power is unlimited. And he's literally listening to your prayer right now. So get that in mind, because sometimes we come to God with big problems, but we need to realize we come to God who's bigger than our problems, right? So Jesus taught us to pray in this manner, therefore pray. And then he went on to give what we call the Lord's Prayer. But it's not just a great prayer to pray, though it is that. But it's a template for all prayer. What does he say? After this manner, pray. Or here's a template for prayer. Our Father who art in heaven, hallowed be your name. Your kingdom come, your will be done on earth as it is in heaven. And then he goes on to the petitions that follow. But it starts with an acknowledgement of the awesomeness and the power of God, our Father who art in heaven. And that's exactly how Nehemiah begins his prayer, acknowledging the greatness and power and sovereignty of God. Number two, Nehemiah reminded God of his promises. He reminds God of the promises that he made. Was that to jog God's memory? Of course not. God doesn't need any help with his memory. But it's to remind himself of what God said. And I love to do this in prayer. I love to remind God of his promises and remind myself as well. As someone comes and says, will you pray for me? I'm sick. Okay, let's pray. Father, we come to you now. in the name of Jesus, and you've promised if there's any sick among you, we should call for the elders of the church that should pray for these people and anoint them with oil. And then you promise that the effectual, fervent prayer of a righteous man will accomplish much. Well, Lord, we are righteous men and women here, not because of what we've done, but because of what you've done. And now, standing on your promise in Scripture, we pray for this person. So what did I just do? I reminded myself of what the Bible says. So when I start to worry, Lord, you promised me in your word that I should not worry about anything, but I should pray about everything. And the peace of God that passes all understanding will guard my heart and mind in Christ Jesus. So immediately before I've even given the prayer, I'm reminding myself of the promise of God. And that immediately brings calm to my heart. And there's so many promises like that found in the pages of Scripture. God promises he'll get you through whatever you're facing. God promises he'll provide your needs. Philippians 4:19. My God shall supply all of your needs according to his riches and glory in Christ Jesus. Lord, I have a financial need right now. And you promised you'll provide all of my needs according to your riches and glory. So therefore, I pray. He's promised to forgive us of our sins. Lord, you promised me in Scripture, 1 John 1:9, if I will confess my sin, you're faithful and just to forgive me of my sin and cleanse me from all unrighteousness. So Lord, I receive your forgiveness because of the blood of Jesus that was shed for me on the cross of Calvary. And I'm going to walk in that forgiveness now. Taking hold of a promise of God. Because here's the devil trying to beat you up and kick you and fill you with guilt. You failed. Yeah, I did fail. But God's promised to forgive me. And I'm going to accept that forgiveness and walk in that forgiveness right now. That's what we need to do.

0: Great encouragement from Pastor Greg Laurie today on A New Beginning from his message called Revival Starts Here. Well, Pastor Greg talked about forgiveness. Have you ever said yes to God's offer of forgiveness? The Bible points out that we're all sinners. We all need forgiveness. Here's Pastor Greg.
1: What I would say is he's only a prayer away. Which means if you will call upon the name of the Lord right now through prayer, he will hear your prayer and answer your prayer. Listen, if you want Jesus Christ to come into your life, if you want him to forgive you of your sin, if you want to know that you'll go to heaven when you die, just pray this prayer right now after me. Just pray, Lord Jesus, I know that I'm a sinner, but I know that you're the Savior who died on the cross for my sin and rose again from the dead. I turn from my sin now, and I choose to follow you from this moment forward as my Savior and Lord, as my God and my friend. In Jesus' name I pray. Amen.
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1: In Matthew 1 verse 19, we read that Joseph decided to break the engagement quietly. The Word for Today is the second in the series of lessons from the life of Joseph. Now, Joseph's life of silent action gives us three keys to living in God's promises. Today, let's look at the first one. That's mercy. We're introduced to Joseph in the middle of a personal crisis. He was in love with Mary, and he believed that she loved him, until he heard that she was pregnant. How should he respond? Openly shame her, or surrender her to a public stoning as the law of Moses required? No, he chose mercy over malice and anger and revenge. The mercy of Joseph preserved the life of Mary and protected the unborn child, Jesus, so that he could fulfill his destiny and become our Savior. And this understanding, forgiving and merciful carpenter helped to raise an understanding, forgiving and merciful son. A son who would confront prejudice and hatred, who would rise above the discrimination of his culture and treat a Samaritan woman as an equal, who would release the woman at the well from a lifetime of failure and emptiness, and also bring hope and salvation to an entire city who would tell a guilty woman caught in adultery and about to be stoned by a religious mob when he said, "Neither do I condemn you, and go and sin no more." A son who would accept sinners not as bad, but as lost. One of Joseph's other sons, James, would one day grow up to believe in Jesus and write one of the books of the Bible, in which he said, in James 3 verse 17, "But the wisdom from above is first of all pure. It is also peace-loving, gentle at all times, and willing to yield to others. It is full of mercy and good deeds." Has somebody hurt you? Follow the example of Joseph and show mercy. Lessons from the Life of Joseph, Part 2. That's The Word for Today.
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3: In this bulletin, a warning for the Albanese government. And in sport, AFL. With the details, I'm Naomi Miller. A former Labor advisor has warned the Albanese government to reconsider the extent of its capital gains tax changes. Michael Packey has the details.
4: The 50% capital gains tax discount will be scrapped as part of a series of budget measures. From July next year, CGT will instead be linked to inflation and attract a minimum 30% tax rate. Former Labor advisor Lachlan Harris is urging the government to reconsider the extent of its changes. In an interview with SMH The Age, Mr. Harris says he supports removing the tax discount on housing, but it should not be extended to business. He argues this could discourage people from starting a small business, stifle the economy, and hurt productivity. The federal government says it will consult with various stakeholders about the changes.
3: Passengers from a cruise ship with a hantavirus outbreak now quarantining in Perth have all tested negative. The Australian government has confirmed all six tested negative after arriving in Australia last week. More Australians are falling victim to subscription creep, with people spending an average $136 a month on subscriptions. Erin Turner at the Consumer Policy Research Centre says more people are finding it difficult to cancel subscriptions.
5: But when it comes time for you to turn off the tap, to stop subscribing, they put up barriers after barriers.
3: Gen Z spends the most, $178 per month. Australia's involvement in World War II is being commemorated in a new three-coin set from the Royal Australian Mint. The Royal Australian Mint's Stuart Baines says the coloured 20-cent pieces honour soldiers who fought across the Mediterranean and North Africa in 1941.
6: This is where we sort of saw our first action in the Mediterranean, in Greece, in Crete, across the North African coast. So it's remembering all of those different men and women who served in different ways across those conflicts.
3: Mr. Baines says it was a pivotal year in the nation's war efforts. Queensland's abortion access regulations are being expanded by the state LNP government, which voted against laws passed by Labor 2 years ago. This has shocked Christian groups and pro-life advocates because it allows nurses and midwives to provide the abortion pill. Cherish Life CEO and former pastor Matthew Cliff told Vision Radio a gag order means the changes cannot be debated in Parliament.
7: So we're asking questions of the LNP, like, why are you doing this? Why are you implementing these changes instead of amending them as you voted against them in 2024? So how does this work with the gag order then? Because you're actually going to regulate changes to the 2018 Act, which we've been told no one in the public or no one in the chamber can discuss. Abortion.
3: Mr. Cliff fears the LNP will also scrap conscientious objections. To AFL, Port Adelaide will host Carlton on Saturday night. The Power's assistant coach, Stuart Dew, says standing captain Zach Butters could do with some help in the midfield.
8: Zach's going to compete no matter what. We know that. We've seen that physically, and you know, some of his contests on the weekend were quite brutal and really setting the tone. So we do need to grow our midfield depth for sure. When he's on rotation or other players are in there, we need to get some more players, some more flying hours in there, and we'll work out what that looks like for the second half of the year.
3: First up this week, the Hawks take on the Crows. That's the latest Vision National News. I'm Naomi Millam.
9: 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He is the Spirit who reveals the truth about God. John 14:16. 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
1: In stories making news, Labor MPs are believed to be growing uneasy about the federal government's proposed capital gains tax measures. The Albanese government is planning to scrap the 50% CGT discount from July next year, but there's a push within Labor ranks to limit the change to housing and exclude business from the measure due to fears about the effects on productivity. Two carjackers remain on the run this morning following an armed carjacking in Melbourne's southeast. A 44-year-old woman was dragged from her Audi while on her way to work in Keysborough yesterday morning. At least 100 people have now been confirmed dead in the Ebola outbreak in the Democratic Republic of Congo. A US jury has ruled against Elon Musk in his lawsuit against OpenAI after he alleged it strayed from its original mission to benefit humanity. And Pat Cummins has led the Sunrisers Hyderabad to a 5-wicket win over Chennai in the IPL. I'm Naomi Millen with the latest headlines.
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3: Welcome to Those Who Have Gone Before, a series that explores the lives of great Christians from our past. Here's your host, George Halima.
4: The great earthquake of 1727 spurred the Great Awakening in New England during Jonathan Edwards' ministry. The second Great Awakening of 1737, 10 years later, also began with a catastrophe of sorts. Jonathan's meeting house had been deteriorating, as had the spiritual condition of the congregation. During a packed house, the balcony split from its supports and crashed on the people below. No one was killed, although several were injured. Jonathan hoped this was a sign from God and preached accordingly. George Whitefield from England was preaching in the colonies at the time, and Jonathan persuaded him to come to Northampton. Thousands came to hear him speak. As the Holy Spirit moved on the crowds, many fell under his power, experiencing visions of heaven. It was at this time Jonathan preached his most famous sermon, Sinners in the Hands of an Angry God. It began this way: Your wickedness makes you, as it were, heavy as lead, and to tend downwards with great weight and pressure toward hell. Whitefield had been accused of using emotionalism in his sermons, so Jonathan was purposely monotonous as he read his sermons. Before he finished, there was a great moaning and crying out throughout the whole house. What shall I do to be saved? Oh, I am going to hell. There arose such a clamor that Jonathan could not be heard. He never finished the sermon.
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0: I began to write this song watching my mom care for her mom and dad as they were passing away. And they passed away within a year of each other. And seeing sickness change the people that raised her, seeing their minds change, and then so many things were just taking a turn, and watching her bear the weight of that. My mom is a believer. She loves Jesus. She's the one I go to first when I need somebody to pray for me. But watching her deal with this as they passed away, that was tough. And being a pastor for a long time, walking people through loss, there's this moment when we are suddenly very aware of their absence. The world seems quieter. You realize you're not going to hear their voice again. And in those moments, along with that, you feel the last moments of their life here. And there was pain, and there was suffering, or there was tragedy, or there was weakness, or there were wrong choices, and your mind is cluttered with the last thing you remember. And then your only hope is in something you've never seen. And as believers, we have a lot of faith for ourselves, but sometimes it's hard to have faith for others, especially when we've never been where they're going, and all we have is God's word to tell us. It's in those moments I've got to make sure that I'm in God's word for him to tell me what the truth is. We've grown up with a lot of beliefs. We grow up hearing a lot of things. But one of the scriptures that just grabbed my heart is in the book of Luke, when Jesus raises from the dead and he walks in to greet the disciples and says, "Peace be with you." And how they did not have a file in their heads for what was happening, because he was gone and now he's back. No one comes back, right? So they're processing this. And to comfort them, what does he show them? The risen Jesus, the risen Savior, still has something to remind them of where he was and who he was. It shows them his scars. When we lose someone, our only faith and comfort has got to come from the Father. It's not going to come from here, because all we see are reminders that we don't have them. So what we've got to do is we've got to ask God to help us release our ideas of who I knew that loved one was. And I've got to start focusing on who they are now. They are with Jesus. They are being held by the hands that bear the only scars in heaven.
1: If I had only known the last time would be the last time, I would have put off all the things I had to do.

0: What is the Christian response to anti-Semitism in Australia? On Tuesday the 19th of May from 7pm, you can hear more about this topic from guest speaker Mark Leach. By exploring the historic roots and the current expression of anti-Semitism in Australia, the event will focus on making Australia safe again for our Jewish community. The event, to be held at Bendigo Baptist Church, is a respectful gathering for like-minded and curious individuals hoping to better understand the issues and the Christian response after Bondi. Please register for this event at theallies.au/Bendigo.
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0: Back to Genesis with Dr. John Morris, scientist and president of the Institute for Creation Research. Dr. Morris, has it finally happened? Can computers outthink humans?
1: No, they can't, Chris. Now, they can outperform humans on some difficult tasks, but they're not really thinking. For instance, calculators can do mathematical manipulations much more quickly and accurately than humans. But keep in mind, they were designed by humans and programmed to do these various tasks. They're not thinking, they're just doing the things they were designed to do. No, Chris, machines can't actually think, nor do they exercise real judgment. This is reserved for mankind, created in the image of God, just like it says back in Genesis.
0: Thanks, Dr. Morris. For more information on the foundational principles set forth in Genesis, simply visit us on the web at www.icr.org. 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This is Chris O'Brien. God bless.
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0: National Day of Prayer is on Saturday, May 23, 2026. The theme this year is consecration. In Joshua 3 verse 5, Joshua told the people, "Consecrate yourselves, for tomorrow the Lord will do amazing things among you." The call is to surrender and respond to Christ and to be part of the amazing things He is doing. You can join the Zoom prayer meeting, find a local event, or register to host an event at australiapraise.com.au or search up Australia Praise on Facebook.
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2: In this bulletin, more parents want childcare flexibility and business calling for less red tape. With more, I'm Naomi Millam. Labor MPs are believed to be growing uneasy about the federal government's proposed capital gains tax measures. The Albanese government is planning to scrap the 50% CGT discount from July next year, but there's a push within Labor ranks to limit the change to housing and exclude business from the measure due to fears about the effects on productivity. A new survey shows most Aussie parents want flexibility when it comes to childcare. More from Gabrielle Hodson.
3: Polling firm Spectre Strategy has found that more than a quarter of parents who use childcare believe the system has some serious structural problems. News Corp says about a quarter believe the current childcare system is working well. The research was commissioned by Childcare Choice, which is pushing for flexible care arrangements to suit each family situation. They argue that centre-based care is important, but should be one option among many and not the default.
2: Two high-profile Liberal members have defected to One Nation, claiming their former party has lost its way. Former Liberal Vice President Tina McQueen and former Senator Holly Hughes have quit. Ms Hughes says the move to One Nation is right for her.
4: I've been overwhelmed with some of the messages, and I've been overwhelmed by messages and phone calls from people who were disgusted with how the Liberal Party treated me and said, "Go, I'm so excited, can't wait to see you back in it." So I haven't made a decision, don't know what it's going to look like.
2: It's been revealed it takes 37 different licences in Victoria to pour a cup of coffee. The Business Council of Australia says there are 15 different definitions of a small business nationwide. It says it's evidence of the overregulation of the Australian workplace and the single major obstacle to productivity, investment and innovation. Disadvantaged students are worse off today than when NAPLAN was introduced. Analysis of 17 years of NAPLAN data conducted by Victorian University shows that inequality has become a feature of schools. Overseas, many of the 60,000 participants in the weekend's Unite the Kingdom Patriotic March through London were Christians. The huge crowd waved British and English flags and chanted "Christ is King," while lamenting that the UK's traditional Judeo-Christian values had virtually vanished. Luke Barker from Bible ministry The Lord's Work Trust said Christians want their heritage back. The Labor government depicted the rally as inciting hatred because it voiced concern over immigration policies. Police said there were no significant incidents. And up to 20,000 people have taken part in the annual March for Jesus through the Northern Ireland capital of Belfast. The event celebrated the Christian faith as participants marched to City Hall for a time of worship, testimonies and prayer. To AFL, Zach Merritt could be again wanting out of Essendon as Brad Scott's Bombers face a crucial month. Eddie Summerfield reports.
5: After a failed move to Hawthorn last year, Zach Merritt could again be wanting to leave at season's end. The proposition put to Essendon legend Matthew Lloyd on Footy Classified.
6: I think it's best for both club and player.
5: The Bombers will be without Peter Wright for Friday night's Dreamtime clash against Richmond. The ruck suffering a knee ligament injury in the loss to Fremantle. Essendon facing the other bottom clubs over the next 3 weeks. A crucial time for coach Brad Scott, who was on Fox Footy last night.
7: I don't think any coach can accept a lack of commitment to the contest, because that doesn't require any talent.
2: That's the latest Vision National News. I'm Naomi Millam.
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0: 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Let's talk about collecting the harvest. I sense a lot of business owners have had enough of the tough economic conditions, Marxist government policies and societal changes and would love to get out. As most won't have a buyer within the family, they will need to list the business for sale. After decades of working in the small business sector, I can say this about most sellers. One, their operation is too dependent on them, a big negative with prospective buyers. Two, they don't understand what buyers are looking for. Three, their valuation is unrealistic, based on the money they need to get rather than true value. 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These factors explain why only about a third of businesses sell for the asking price. Often, the rest are sold at a discount or the assets liquidated before they shut down. My counsel for business owners? Take these three key actions before listing your business for sale, assuming you want to collect the best price and the decision to sell aligns with God's will. 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Your operations manual must fully document all tasks, procedures, systems and jobs and is managed by a well-trained team. Third, anticipate all the information a buyer would want and include it in a report or prospectus. Answer all their FAQs, especially in relation to the customer database, sales funnel and buyer's journey. 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It can take 12 to 18 months to prepare a business, and that's before it's even listed for sale. The Bible, our handbook counsel for today, Ecclesiastes 3, 1 and 2. There is a season, a right time for everything under heaven, a time to plant, a time to collect the harvest. 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
1: Hey, this is Mikey from the band Seventh Time Down. In the book of Luke, Jesus tells a story about a lost sheep. The Message version says it like this. Suppose one of you had 100 sheep and lost one. Wouldn't you leave the 99 in the wilderness and go after the lost one until you found it? Jesus goes on to say, count on it. There is more joy in heaven over one sinner's rescued life than over 99 good people in no need of rescue. We pray that our song, The 99, will remind the world that Jesus is in the business of rescue. The son of Eugene Peterson said at his father's funeral that even though his father wrote many sermons and published many books, that really Eugene only had one sermon and one message. And that same message, I believe, sums up our song, The 99, perfectly. God loves you. God is on your side. He is coming after you. And he is relentless. I can feel

0: Being a cowboy in general, I think you almost get used to the reality that you might die doing what you're going to do.
1: But that's not what scares former bull rider Todd Pierce.
0: I've only been afraid of failing. I've had lots of close calls with life and death type of situations, but that's probably the biggest fear that God has helped me overcome has been just the fear of failing.
1: Todd was able to overcome his fears by placing his trust in Jesus Christ. Billy Graham says Jesus is able to give all of his followers the courage to face their fears.
2: The effective Christians throughout all history have been men and women of great personal courage and discipline. 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
6: In stories making news, Defence Minister Richard Marles will deliver a key speech today analysing Australia's military strategy. Mr. Marles is expected to discuss the Integrated Investment Program, AUKUS, and the government's broader defence agenda. The ABC and SBS have stressed they won't adopt a definition of anti-Semitism endorsed by the federal government due to their editorial independence. Security guards have been posted to protect the newly added statue of Scott Morrison in Ballarat's Avenue of Statues. The bronze bust of the former PM has been unveiled at Ballarat's Botanical Gardens. New research shows more Australians are falling victim to subscription creep, with the average person spending $136 a month on subscriptions. And in AFL, the Giants have offered captain Toby Green a 3-year contract extension that could see him paid more than $2 million. I'm Naomi Millam with the latest headlines.
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0: God's Word, the authority in our homes. This is Ken Ham on a mission to strengthen the global church with God's Word. Yesterday we looked at igniting a new reformation by encouraging the church to stand on the authority of God's Word. But how do we do that at home? One, when you discipline your children, give biblical reasons why their actions are wrong. Point to God's Word as the standard for our behavior, not human opinions. Two, read God's Word as a family and encourage your children to do so on their own so they know what's in the Bible. And three, discuss science and history from a biblical perspective. Show how God's Word is the history book of the universe. We need generations who'll start their thinking with God's Word.
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0: Trev thinks he's a kitchen pro and doesn't bother with instructions.
1: Who needs instructions? I've got instincts.
0: Instincts, huh? Trev just cooked a chicken at 15 degrees for 10 minutes.
1: Why is it still clucking?
0: Cooking instructions and cooking temperatures matter. So, to avoid serving chicken tartare, it pays to look before you cook.
1: Fine, what does it say on the... Oh.
0: Remember, read the label and look before you cook.
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3: In this bulletin, our cry over changes to the capital gains tax and a win for Alex de Minaur. With more, I'm Naomi Millen. Defence Minister Richard Marles will deliver a key speech today analysing Australia's military strategy. The address will take place at the Lowy Institute, a prominent think tank focused on international policy. Mr. Marles is expected to discuss the Integrated Investment Program, AUKUS, and the government's broader defence agenda. There's a growing outcry the Albanese government's capital gains tax changes will wipe out start-up businesses. Former Labor adviser Lachlan Harris has told The Age newspaper he supports removing the tax discount on housing, but warns it will discourage people from starting a small business, stifle the economy and hurt productivity. Daniel Burt at Pitcher Partners says the impact will be devastating.
4: That's where the uproar has been since budget night. The private businesses in particular, who may have found a business, you know, many, many years ago, who have put blood, sweat and tears into their business, and when they do sell, they may be for up to 47%.
3: Shops are increasingly building safe rooms for their workers to flee to due to increasing violence from customers. Theo Ficari is the CEO of the Australian Association of Convenience Stores.
5: Retailers are doing everything that they can to protect their staff through increasing sort of target hardening measures. So everything from CCTV to, in really bad cases, body-worn cameras. They've got panic buttons that go off to emergency.
3: Metallic cake decorating powder that left a Queensland child with potentially lifelong injuries has been urgently recalled. The 14-month-old from the Gold Coast inhaled the metallic dust in his mother's baking studio. The Creative Cake Decorating branded product may contain toxic copper and zinc. US President Donald Trump says he's postponed a planned attack on Iran after the leaders of Qatar, Saudi Arabia and the UAE asked him to hold off. In a social media post, Mr. Trump said the Arab leaders had stressed that negotiations would lead to an acceptable deal. He says he's told his military chiefs to be ready to launch a full-scale assault on Iran if a deal isn't reached. A survey has found that fewer than a third of American parents pray with their children regularly. This finding has raised concerns about spiritual engagement in Christian families. The American Bible Society report found just 16% of parents prayed with their children daily, while 13% did so often. 62% rarely or never prayed together. The society blamed the pressures of work, family and caregiving. And evangelist Franklin Graham is calling on Americans to join in prayer during the 50 days leading up to the 250th birthday of the US on July 4th. Reverend Graham pointed out that God has blessed America, but America has turned its back on the Lord. He's calling for 50 days of prayer to reset the nation to the principles on which it was founded. To tennis, Alex de Minaur has come from a set down to snap a three-game losing streak. The Australian has been fighting for form ahead of next week's French Open, the world number nine beating Argentine Francisco Cerundolo in the first round at the Hamburg Open.
6: I miss that feeling, that's for sure, being able to kind of celebrate after a tough win. So, you know, it was a great performance today, mentally staying in the moment.
3: De Minaur winning 3-6, 6-4, 6-3. That's the latest Vision National News. I'm Naomi Millam.
7: Here are some life-giving words for you. She will have a son, and you will name him Jesus, because he will save his people from their sins. Matthew 1:21. Life-giving words for you from the Handbook of Living, the Bible. On the

0: The Bendigo Winter Night Shelter is currently preparing to serve those in our community who are homeless over the cold winter months. Volunteers are at the heart of their ability to operate the shelter. Each year, the shelter, which will again use the facilities at Coolamert Scout Camp in Spring Gully, needs new volunteers. This is an invitation to join the team and be a part of the great work being done for those experiencing homelessness. A training update night will be held at 7pm on Wednesday, May the 26th at Holy Trinity Church in Keck Street, Flora Hill. You don't need to register, just come along on the night. 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

0: This week's scripture comes from Luke 24, verse 6. He is not here, but he has risen. These were the 3 days which changed the world forever. On Friday, it was the death of Jesus for our sins. On Sunday, it was his resurrection for our new life. It was the angel who said this, "He is risen," to the women who had come to care for the body of Jesus. Of course, some of his disciples doubted it. But when they met the risen Lord, even Thomas could see and touch the truth. They are the witnesses. Their witness gives us hope. Hope for our life with Jesus in the world to come. It is one thing to face death without hope. It's a different thing to face death with a hope based on the truth of Jesus and his resurrection. I wonder, what do you do to feel more secure in times of difficulty? I wonder, is your hope secure? Let us pray. Almighty Heavenly Father, we pray for Mothers Union members in Luwero, Tanzania, and pray for relief from the poverty which affects so many. We give thanks that members of Mothers Union that are working to help people with vocational training and health awareness, may they be assured of your love for them in all they do. Lord of all, we pray for us and our churches here in Bendigo. May we reach out with your love and hope to our communities wherever we are. In Jesus' name we pray. Amen.
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5: In stories making news, a number of people have had to be rescued from floodwaters near the New South Wales-Queensland border. Several residents and their pets have been rescued, with some trapped in their cars by floodwaters. Parts of southeast Queensland have copped a month's worth of rain in a day. A new survey shows most Australian parents want childcare policy to support flexibility and choice. Farmers in WA's Midwest are reporting roads covered by mice and widespread crop damage. The chemical regulator has now approved stronger baits to help curb the plague. Australia's involvement in World War II is being commemorated in a new three-coin set from the Royal Australian Mint. And Aaron Hardy will captain the WA side in the upcoming Sheffield Shield. The 27-year-old cricketer served as stand-in Perth Scorchers captain while Ashton Turner recovered from injury in the Big Bash comp 2 years ago. I'm Naomi Millen with the latest headlines.
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7: Welcome to Those Who Have Gone Before, a series that explores the lives of great Christians from our past. 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
8: The Great Awakening produced a remarkable and general alteration of the face of New England. At least 10% of the population claimed to be converted. As is often the case, however, the old guard, the traditional church leaders, criticized the awakening as too emotional. They also criticized George Whitefield, perhaps the central figure of the awakening. The extraordinary gifts of the Spirit, such as tongues, prophecy, healings, and workings of miracle, were suppressed. Religion and men's traditions once again replaced God's will, and Edwards commented, "The Spirit of God seemed to be withdrawing from all parts of the country." One of Edwards' most impactful accomplishments after the awakening was his publishing of the life and diary of David Brainerd, Brainerd, deeply affected by the Great Awakening, was expelled from Yale for embracing the revival movement. He became a dedicated missionary to the Native Americans, traveling over 3,000 miles on horseback to bring the gospel to them. Brainerd, a frequent guest at the Edwards household, was engaged to Jonathan's daughter, Jerusha. Before they could be married, Brainerd contracted tuberculosis and died. Jerusha also died of the disease a few months later. Edwards' last mission in life was to become the president of Princeton. Not long after that, at the age of 55, he contracted smallpox and died. Long after his death, his ministry lived on through his writing that inspired countless numbers of people to become missionaries to every tongue, tribe, and nation.
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0: Hey, this is Andrew Rip, and this is my song, Jericho.
1: So the story of Jericho has always been really inspiring to me for so many different reasons. God told Joshua this promise that Jericho would be his, even though in the natural, it was filled with a completely different army, surrounded by double thick stone walls, and it didn't seem like it was possible. The second that Joshua decided to believe what God said, that's really when the walls came down in the spirit. The second you step in and partner in faith with a word that God gives you over your circumstances, that thing is done. Whether or not you have your healing yet, whether you have your new job yet, or know how you're going to make rent, you go get a word from God and just obey. He never fails. This chorus is just a reminder that all of my fears, like Jericho walls, got to come down. And it's just really encouraging to me. I hope it encourages you as well.

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0: Learn about the ultimate engineer. Coming up next on today's Creation Moment. And now, here's our Creation Moment's host, Ian Taylor.
1: Did you ever wonder why, while there are lots of round and cylindrical living things, there are almost no square plants or animals? Why isn't there any animal which has a skeleton made out of metal? And why are there so many ways for living things to move about? And why do almost none of them have wheels? We make lots of square things, use metal frames in the things we build, and we use wheels on lots of moving things. But these features don't offer good solutions to the problem most living things have to deal with in life. Wheels are useless for going through the jungle, climbing trees, flying, or burrowing. In the language of the engineer, all living things show a high degree of design sophistication. For example, the skeletons of all mammals have a ratio of 30% shock-absorbing collagen to 70% calcium phosphate for strength. This ratio provides the very best balance for holding up a mammal's weight during locomotion. Engineers also know that in order to get the best flow of a liquid, such as blood, a pipe's cubed radius must equal the sum of the cubed radii of each of its branches, and this is exactly the relationship found in all living and fossilized creatures from sponges to humans. The impressive engineering found in all living things, and even in the oldest fossils, offers elegant testimony to the Creator's wisdom and power. None of us should be shy about recognizing Him when we are with others.
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0: 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There's four of them across Bendigo.
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3: In this bulletin, Labor dismissing claims they are imposing a death tax and Scott Pendlebury preparing for his record-breaking AFL game. With more, I'm Jaden James. The federal government is rejecting accusations its proposed changes to discretionary trusts amounts to a death tax. Labor intends to impose a 30% tax on testamentary trusts from mid-2028. The opposition says the move penalises parents trying to secure their children's future. But Senior Minister Mark Butler has told Channel 9 the changes don't apply to most inheritance arrangements.
4: You can almost set your watch, Carl, every few years, this scare campaign about a death tax. There hasn't been a tax on inheritances for 40 or 50 years, and there's not going to be one for 40 or 50 years at least. It's just not a place Australia's going to go.
3: About 10,000 testamentary trusts are in use in Australia. A fresh Resolve poll shows the 2026 federal budget received the lowest overall good score from voters in 5 years. Fewer than a quarter of Australians agreed the policies would benefit their household. 35% thought it would make them worse off. The poll comes as reports surface about disquiet in Labor ranks about the extent of the changes to the capital gains tax, particularly over productivity. More than a month's worth of rain fell across parts of southeast Queensland yesterday. Up to 200 millimetres of rain wreaked havoc on areas including the Gold Coast hinterland and Mount Tambourine. The Weather Bureau's Morgan Pumper says this is an unusual event.
5: Really, in regards to some of the falls that we have seen, they're not record-breaking for the area. It's just quite unusual for this time of year to see such high totals.
3: SES crews were called out to 320 jobs, with most requesting assistance with tarping and sandbagging. The New South Wales Police Association is pushing for more state government help to recruit and retain officers. It will also lobby other agencies to take the lead in responding to mental health incidents. Association President Kevin Morton says police should not be the first line of communication in these situations.
6: Our members being the first port of call when they get notified of a mental health incident. What we're saying there that, yes, there will be a role for police to play, but they shouldn't be the first people that need to be contacted.
3: The union will make its case to the New South Wales Premier and opposition leader at its biennial conference in Wollongong. Overseas, thousands of Christians gathered in Washington DC on Sunday for an all-day prayer and worship service, honouring the nation's Christian heritage ahead of its 250th anniversary. The crowd appeared well down on expectations despite a host of high-profile speakers. Evangelist Franklin Graham condemned his country's moral decline, saying Americans have become lovers of themselves. In a recorded video, President Trump read a Bible verse that called for repentance. Actor Jonathan Rumi from The Chosen urged a return to being one nation under God. Governments in East Africa are increasingly turning to churches and religious institutions as partners in promoting morality, social stability, and economic development. The Christian Daily reports leaders in Tanzania and Uganda recently highlighted their close relationship with the church. In the AFL, Collingwood Scott Pendlebury has headed to the MCG where he'll play a record-breaking game on Saturday. The 38-year-old will pass Brent Harvey's record, playing his 433rd AFL match. Pendlebury says he's not reflecting that much, just trying to prepare.
7: You know, if anything, it's a bit of a challenge for me this week to make sure I can, you know, stick to that and acknowledge that, you know, the champions that turn up for this stuff today and, you know, the occasion. But most importantly, I really want to get a win.
3: The Magpies will face West Coast. That's the latest Vision National News. I'm Jaden James.
8: Here are some life-giving words for you. The greatest love a person can have for his friends is to give his life for them. John 15:13. Life-giving words for you. from the Handbook of Living, the Bible.
0: Membership is a fantastic way to show your support for the station. Apart from showing regulating authorities that Life FM is an important part of the Bendigo community, membership gives you a voice. And it's such an encouragement to the station to see people partnering with us in regards to finance and support so that this ministry can move forward in a powerful yet sustainable way.